0: numbers. Oh, Como is catching up. Como is ahead. Como is neck to neck. So I told the people, listen, this is psychological warfare that they're playing to get out their votes. This is not for us. We have to do our part. We have to come out and vote regardless of what. If it rains, get the umbrella. If it's too cold, get the jacket. So we cannot let anything prevent it. And I said on election day, November 4th, they will throw a Hail Mary pass. And they did. There were some incidences, if you remember, there were some small bombings and stuff like that. That would have scared the people to death if the people did not come out and vote early. About 1 million people voted early. So that was so that prevented also from any hysteria to happen on the day of elections as well. So we stayed ahead of the curve, ahead of the game that they were playing. And alhamdulillah, I think, you know, Muslims are realizing that we have to wake up. Otherwise, we will be we'll be on the menu. We'll be eaten over and over again. They will feast around us. Mm-hmm. And so I think I encourage all of the Muslims, regardless of what your, taste and distaste or whatever it is, come together. You know, we did not let anything get into our ears. There were several things said, you know, that he's this and that. And can we do? We did not let that affect us. Thank you.
1: Brother Muhammad, first you, and then we want to hear from our sister on this next question, because it's related. There were a lot of tumultuous moves being made in different parts of the nation in the lead up to this historic election in New York City. One of those tumultuous occurrences was the arrest and detention of Brother Sami Hamdi. He had just left one speaking engagement. He was at the airport about to travel to another city for another speaking engagement when they took him into custody. He was in the United States. I mean, he has a multi-year visa that allowed him to come and go on multiple visits. But all of a sudden, visa access that he had didn't mean anything. And he was taken into custody. He's been in custody ever since. And this is mind-boggling for me, that he still remains in custody. And I just learned a couple of days ago that his health is very, very bad. He's in very crowded conditions. He's contracted, from what I understand, a bacterial infection, and his health is very poor. Now, he has a hearing tomorrow. Hopefully that will go well, and it will result in his release and his ability to leave this country and return to his family. But for now, what is your take? What are your thoughts, Brother Muhammad, on what happened to this brother? We can't hear you.
2: I think that the concept of the brother in and of itself, because of his profile, makes it a powerful story. But it's not to be missed that this is the agenda of the administration all along. He just happens to be a famous figure. Uh-huh. Right? This is an agenda that has been exercised in controversy of the law since the president has ushered into this whole thing of DOGE, this whole new concept of ICE raids, et cetera, et cetera. What we should take from it is that you now have an administration here that violates court orders, that ignores court orders, that renditions people without due process, that violates people's Fourth Amendment rights, that attacks people with pepper balls and sprays, et cetera, and shoots people in their cars, et cetera, for speaking out. So you now have, under this administration, an attack on the First Amendment, freedom of speech, freedom to gather, the Fourth Amendment, illegal search and seizure, Fifth Amendment, fundamental due process, the Sixth Amendment, right to counsel, that

0: the 10th Amendment, meaning their ability to come into particular states with federal Posse Comitatus Act enforcement, putting federal agents and military people on the street, a violation of the 10th Amendment and the 14th Amendment. Now, if you recognize that and you put Hamdi in that particular framework, then what you're dealing with is the battle that the Sheikh just got finished talking about organizing and thinking 10 steps ahead. You understand what the full picture is. It's not just a simple matter of the vote. It's not just a simple matter of the organizing. It's a simple matter of it's a complex matter of the vigilance that is going to be necessary to make sure that wherever this particular concept that is now being pushed into the country of destroying the Constitution, because none of us are citizens here in America except for the Constitution. You know, I hope we understand that. None of us, no matter whether you're black, white, whatever, you're not a citizen except for the 14th Amendment. All right. So if you can eliminate the 14th Amendment, the precious of the Constitution, if you can move past the Constitution and fundamental due process under the 5th and 14th Amendment, then you become an authoritarian. And what you saw here was in New York, really, was a pushback against that. What you saw in Virginia was a pushback against that. What you're seeing on the ground is a pushback against that. But the culture relies on the fact that people show up to vote that don't show up in other areas. Mm-hmm. And we have to not just organize, but we have to be vigilant. We have to make sure that that people know that this is an attack on the Constitution and the constitutional rights of each and every individual. And I don't care whether you are Muslim who believes that voting is haram, etc. But when they come for you, they're not going to ask you whether or not you believe. They're just going to throw you in a van, etc. I mean, I'm getting calls right now, and I'm retired, from people who are saying they grabbed my cousin. It turned out that it wasn't an ICE agent. So now you have people, the FBI, getting these complaints from people on the ground saying, this is what happened to my girl. This is what happened to my family. I mean, literally went into an office building pretending that they were grabbing somebody and robbed the building. Mm. I mean, think about that. Mm. And now you're getting reports that some ICE agents are doing that. It's not just people as fake rogue agents. And I say to people all the time, do you remember when the Wild West, you remember all the Westerns that you used to watch when you were a kid? And the guy would rob the bank and he'd have his mask on, he'd rob the bank, and he'd take off running, and the sheriff would come out and he would say, all the men, raise your right hand. They didn't know nothing about law. They didn't know nothing about anything. They just knew the bank was robbed, and now they're deputized. And if you remember the movie Hang 'Em High, they just went out and started lynching people. And this is what you're seeing on the street. And that is the mentality that cannot be tolerated. That's what they're fighting in Chicago. That's what they're fighting in D.C. That's what they're fighting in L.A. And it's, as they say in the movie theater, is coming to a theater near you. That's why the vigilance has to be consistent. There's euphoria right now for the election, alhamdulillah. There's the problem with Hamdi, alhamdulillah. But the vigilance, you're going to have to stay vigilant, and you're going to have to get people who were registered, now they have to become active. People who were not registered have to become registered. So you have to keep upping the ante so that the country can be turned back over to the people, and the people can gain, can put the momentum back on this. And one other thing, don't get persuaded by this blue wave. If you remember in 2018, there was a blue wave.
1: Yeah.
0: That's when the Democrats took over the House. All right. They took over the House at that particular time, only to have it come back now to bite us here in 2024. All right. So the point is the vigilance. You may get pissed off that the groceries are high right now. All right. So somebody flips the switch tomorrow and the gas prices begin to go down, grocery prices begin to go down, and you forget to show up and show out when it's necessary for you to show up and show out. So that's what I'm encouraging.
1: Mm-hmm. Sanadia, let's hear from you on this arrest that took place. Your thoughts.
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3: So I think when you look at Zorhan Mamdani's campaign and also Sami Hamdi's imprisonment, they're not separate stories. They're really the same story, but in two different languages. One, you have a story that's about electoral courage, and in the other story, you have the language of intellectual defiance. And so both are really expressions of about the same moral frequency.

0: And that's the truth. And so both are essentially, the people were trying to punish them for the same reason, because they really refused to play the rules of comfort. And when Zohran Mamdani ran for mayor, he wasn't running to be accepted. He was running to be accountable. He didn't dilute what he said for donors, or even soften his tone for the press. I think that was very clear early on. And he also said that working class people deserve power, and that Palestinians deserve dignity and human rights, and that the billionaires themselves can't be the architects of democracy. And that truth really scared the establishment, because moral independence is a really destabilizing force, and it's destabilizing more than any type of protest march. And so, you know, you can predict opposition, you can buy influence, but you cannot negotiate with conviction. And so you see the same thing also happening with Sami Hamdi, because he also stood in a space of conviction. Even though he wasn't a politician, he was a journalist. This is also where you see, you're also seeing what's happening. This is, you know, why you have Salaam Media, is that the truth itself has been privatized, because journalism itself is a form of resistance. And he did what really journalists are supposed to be doing, and that was really to expose the machinery of empire, and that the networks of complicity that exist to really show the connections between arms deals, energy interests, and a lot of foreign policy hypocrisy. He really refused to launder power and really show that you can't have polite conversations or selective memory on these issues. He also, what he did very powerfully, was really name the relationships between Western governments and Muslim monarchies, and as well as this large silence that really surrounds every bomb that's dropped on a refugee camp. And that's what he is really guilty of, is that it's not really a crime, but it's a connection that he made. And that was what got him detained. He just connected the dots that the governments preferred to keep unconnected. And so when he was detained, it wasn't just a few ICE agents that were involved with it. It was really a very well choreographed operation of an entire transatlantic apparatus that was at play here. And so the same intelligence partnerships that are really sharing data under this banner of counterterrorism, you also have lobbying groups that are really calling war stability and occupation security cooperation. And so when Sami Hamdi is taken into custody, it's not just about what the U.S. is doing, it's about the silence of others as well around the world. And I think that there's also a concern about how this Muslim dissent that is growing in New York and on the airways is really creating this ripple effect, and that, you know, Washington really wants to kind of go forward with having this military access, and the UK really wants to kind of continue its diplomatic contracts as well. But what you see happening really across the world is this mass movements and mobilizations, and that's really hard, because even notice that they did it right before the election as well. They do a lot of these types of things to kind of remind people, you know, this is who Muslims really are, they're terrorists. And so a lot of their favorite tools tend to be like having visa bans, detentions, character assassination, and a lot of whisper campaigns under the guise of national security. And so I think what you can really kind of see is that there's a backlash against all of that right now.
1: Okay, we are in the, I knew this broadcast was going to go fast. We're in the final minutes of our today's broadcast. What we're going to do is take a final commercial break. And then on the other side, there's another very, very short piece of video that we're going to see. And then after that, we'll give each of you an opportunity to split the remaining time with some closing thoughts. Let's go to our final commercial break, Brother Sadiq.
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1: Okay, we have a final piece of video that I'd like for us to see. It's it's a U.S. Senate hearing. And, you know, our brother Mamdani's, his whole campaign was about affordability and about, living conditions of the masses of folk in New York City and wanting to bring relief, arguing for the need for relief to be brought so that New York City can be more livable for the masses of

0: folk. Now we have a piece of video of that in a very profound way it connects to this affordability issue and what I like to refer to as vulture capitalism. In this U.S. Senate hearing, a Boeing CEO is under fire for getting a 45% raise when the 99% of his company experienced, nothing more than a 1% raise over a number of years, from what I understand. So anyway, let's just see the video. Let's show the video, brother.
1: What is it that you get paid currently?
2: Senator, that's well disclosed in our proxy documents in each of the years that I've been employed.
1: Yeah, but what is it?
2: Oh, it's a big number, sir.
1: Well, let me help you out. It's $32.8 million this year. Does that sound right?
2: Yes, it does.
1: That's a 45% increase over last year. Does that sound right?
2: Yes, it does.
1: You've got 32,000 machinists. These are American workers who work for you. These are Boeing employees in the Pacific Northwest. Well, they got 1% wage increases over 8 years. 1%. Over 8 years. You got a 45% increase just last year, and you're making $33 million. You think maybe these folks deserve a raise?
0: SubhanAllah, what a powerful piece of video that underscores the vulture capitalism that exists within this country and that is considered to be legal. We have 4 minutes left in today's broadcast. Let's go to final thoughts. Let's begin with you, brother Juhaib. Your final thought on today's topic.
3: So my final thought is going to be similar to my opening statement, is وَاعْتَصِمُوا بِحَبْلِ اللَّهِ جَمِيعًا وَلَا تَفَرَّقُوا. We utter these words, but we don't understand it. We don't put it into practice. What are the processes that is going to unite us? That is what we need to be thinking about, and that is what we need to implement. Once we do that, no power on earth can defeat us. Whether on the polling sites or whatever you may think about, no power on earth can defeat us. There's a hadith that says, as long as the Muslims are united, no power on earth can defeat us. It is only through us, within us, when we break ranks, when we divide, that they defeat us. So let us be mindful. Let us always keep united. Let us work on this process. Let us be intentional about this. Thank you.
0: My sister, what is your final thought for today?
4: This is really a season of arrival for us as a community, and that the age of the managed Muslim is really ending, and that you really see the age of moral Muslims taking place right now. And so this really helps us in terms of protesting with precision, but also seeing that history isn't going to remember who tried to silence us. It's really going to remember all of those who refused to be silent. And so the movement has really arrived at this point, and no one's asking for permission anymore. And so I think that that the community is really building a stronger backbone at this point, and we're going to see more changes coming forward. Inshallah.
0: Brother Muhammad, you have the last word, my brother. Your thoughts?
5: Well, alhamdulillah, the idea of the community having a stronger backbone, the idea of the community believing and being educated on the process on what it is to be an American and participate in America, I think from both of your commentators is very powerful. I just would hope that as we begin to organize and mobilize, that we begin to focus on what the history was so that we can understand the nature of what retaliation really is, what's going to come. For those of you who are from New York, I was in New York when David Dinkins was mayor. He was a darn good mayor until the Congress Heights riots. Then they used that Congress Heights riot as a way of bringing him down, even to the point to where the apparatus that he was in control of, including the police force, literally turned against him and raided City Hall. If you remember that, at the request of the person who was going to run against him, which was Rudy Giuliani, and then we eventually wound up with Rudy Giuliani. So the sensitivity of Mayor Dinkins, who knew about the history and about stop and frisk and all these other things that were going on in the black community, and his sensitivity toward what happened and what produced the riots, cost him, because we weren't organized enough, we weren't vigilant enough, we didn't stay 10 toes down on what we hoped would be the dream of changing New York City then. I think that that movement is going on around the country in the Muslim community. I would love to see a lot more awareness, a lot more fora like this here, a lot more engagement on what it is to be in America. That you can't exist in America just to make money. You can't exist in America just because you got out of prison and you accepted Islam. And that, so therefore, if you make your five every day, that's all it is to be Muslim in America. America is a different animal. It has 400 years of history that if you just reflect on it, you'll see that there's always been a backlash of the people in power doing everything and anything, including this administration right now, which is attempting to overturn the Constitution. There's always been a backlash that says we are going to hold on to power by any means necessary. And the only force that can challenge them is the force of moral rightness. And the only people who have ever, who have it within their doctrine to say that we stand for truth, no matter who it's for or who it's against, including even if it's against ourselves, is the Muslim. So we should, no reason why we should take a backseat to anyone, because they've had 400 years to lead. It's now time for moral leadership to step forth and put together the coalitions that make the country move forward.
0: Good note to end on. I want to thank all three of you, Professor Nadia B. Ahmed, Brother Juhayb Chowdhury, and Brother Mohammed Bashir for joining us today for this very important conversation. If you see the value in it as much as I, please share the link. And inshallah ta'ala, we will come back next week with more conversation on the challenges that we face during these very turbulent times. On this note, I close out as we normally do. Bismillahir Rahmanir Rahim wal Asr. Innal insana lafi kusr. Illa alladhina amanu wa amalu salihat. Watawassaw bil haqq. Watawassaw bis sabr. Which means, in the translation of the meaning, in the name of Allah, the Beneficent, the Merciful, by the token of time through the ages, surely humanity is in loss, except those who believe and do good, and exhort one another to truth, and exhort one another to patiently persevere. Peace be unto you. Assalamu alaikum.

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1: Bismillahir Rahmanir Rahim. Alhamdulillahi Rabbil Alameen. We want to welcome our friends in South Africa, the United States, and around the world to this week's edition of A Conversation with Elhaj Maurie Salah Khan. I'm pleased to be your host, coming to you once again through the Salam Media platform out of Johannesburg, South Africa. 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We don't just report the news, we advise you on what you can do about it. Today's broadcast is titled The Importance of the Jihad of the Tongue. And this title has an even greater significance for me today. I'm on the road, and as a result of some both an unfortunate theft that took place during my travel and some other things that have gone on that have been somewhat of a challenge, I've decided to go with voice only for today's broadcast. So one of the things that was taken from my luggage was a tripod, and that I normally would use when I'm on the road. But that is one of the least of my concerns. But it's of importance for right now. Anyway, we are going to go with the program, with my voice, and with the voices of others. We have a thought-provoking broadcast scheduled for today, with a couple of very important guests via video. Now, on this topic of the jihad of the tongue, there's a verse in the Quran that reads, in translation of the meaning, stand firmly for justice as witnesses to Allah, even if it be against yourselves, your parents, or your kin, or whether it be against rich or poor, for Allah can best protect both. Do not follow the lusts of your heart, lest you swerve. And if you distort justice or decline to do justice, know that Allah is ever mindful of what you do. There is a hadith of the Prophet, a saying of the Prophet Muhammad, peace be upon him, wherein he is reported to have said, and this is a well-known

0: and often quoted hadith, when you see an evil action, you must change it with your hand. If you cannot do so with your tongue, the jihad of the tongue, if you cannot do so, detest it within your heart, and that is the weakest degree of faith. And then there is this other hadith or sunnah of the Prophet, peace be upon him, wherein he is reported to have said, by the one in whose hand rests my soul, you must surely enjoin the good and forbid the evil. Otherwise, it is expected that Allah will send against you a punishment, and you will supplicate him, but your supplications will not be answered. Now, this verse from the Quran that I read in translation of the meaning, and these two sayings, these two hadith of the Prophet, peace be upon him, they emphasize how important it is for us to stand for justice in whatever means we possibly can, in whatever way we can. Actions, whether it be a physical action or it be the action of the tongue, that we have a responsibility people who have inherited, this last divinely sent message from Almighty God, referring now to the Muslims, we have a responsibility to enjoin the good and forbid the evil in whatever way we possibly can. We are living in very challenging times. Very, very challenging times. And right now, the United States of America, those of us who reside in this country, this part of the world, we are going through one of the most challenging, one of the most tumultuous election seasons, certainly in recent memory. And it's an election season that carries with it a tremendous amount of consequence, both for the United States and for the world. With that being said, the first voice, guest voice that I'd like for you, our viewers and listeners, to be able to see and hear is that of Sheikh Omar Suleiman. Dr. Omar Suleiman is a well-known Muslim cleric and a scholar of Islam based in Texas. And in fact, I just had the pleasure of being in his company just a little over a week ago. And he has a very special message that he delivered two Jumas ago. And I would like for our viewers and listeners to hear what he had to say. So let's hear that khutbah by Sheikh Omar Suleiman, Brother Sadiq.
1: Dear brothers and sisters, the Prophet sallallahu alaihi wasallam says to us that of the babies that spoke from the cradle. And subhanAllah, we know the famous stories of Isa alayhi salam, Jesus, peace be upon him, speaking from the cradle. And then there's another famous story of Jurayj, whose child, or the child that was alleged to be his, spoke from the cradle. The Prophet sallallahu alayhi wasallam says in an authentic hadith in al-Bukhari that there was once a woman from Bani Israel, and she was nursing her child. And as she was nursing her child, this handsome rider came by, and he was a man who carried himself with strength, power, who had the looks and the feel of everything that you would want from your own child. And as she's nursing her child, and as this rider passes by, she says, Allahumma ja'al ibni mithlahu. Oh Allah, make my son like this rider. And the Prophet sallallahu alaihi wasallam said that of the miracles of Allah subhanahu wa ta'ala, Allah caused that baby that was nursing from his mother, from Bani Israel, to leave the chest of his mother and to say, Allahumma la taj'alni mithla. Oh Allah, don't make me like him. Oh Allah, don't make me like him. And then he went back to nursing the Prophet sallallahu alaihi wasallam. Then a woman came by and she was a slave girl in that society. Oppressed, beaten down, has no place in her society. And the woman said,

اللهم لا تجعل ابني مثلها. Oh Allah, don't make my son like her. And the Prophet sallallahu alaihi wasallam said that the baby left the chest of his mother and said, Allahumma ja'alni mithlaha. Oh Allah, make me like her. At this point, the mother says, why? Why is it that you would say such a thing? Why would this child speak to say, oh Allah, don't make me like that powerful, handsome rider, and oh Allah, make me like that oppressed slave girl? And so the child spoke and the child said, as for al-raqib, as for that rider, then he is jabbar min al-jababira. He's a tyrant from the tyrants. He's an arrogant man. He's a tyrant. And as for that woman, she is an oppressed woman. Yaquluna, they say, zanaiti, saraqti. They say to her all sorts of accusations. You stole, you committed adultery, and she's innocent of their claims. Subhanallah, think about this. Oh Allah, don't make me like him. Oh Allah, make me like her. From the outside, it looks like this is the place that you want to have in society. But we are not a people who seek power on this earth. We're a people who seek the praise of the most powerful on this earth, Allah subhanahu wa ta'ala. And I want you just to remember that dua, Allahumma la taj'alni mithlahu. Oh Allah, don't make me like him. Because sometimes you don't just need good examples, you also need bad examples. And that's why Allah subhanahu wa ta'ala gives us both in the Quran. You don't just need heroes, you actually need to see villains so that while you're aspiring to become a hero yourself, you don't become a villain unknowingly or slowly by adopting the characteristics of those evil nations or those people. You need to know about Musa alayhi salam, but you also need to know about Fir'aun. You need to know about Jibreel alayhi salam, but you also need to know about Iblis. You need to know about the righteous that came before you. You need to know about Abu Bakr radiallahu ta'ala anhu. You also need to know about Abu Jahl. Why? Because you don't know if you will slowly embed within your own personality those characteristics and those attributes and become like that. As I was speaking to my own children, subhanAllah, this week in particular, it's a nauseating political process every 4 years in the United States. You see the moral bankruptcy of both parties. You see the hypocrisy of both parties. And you sit there and you wonder and you watch them celebrate and you watch them in their joy and you think to yourself, wow, that's what a party of shaitan looks like. I'm like completely disgusted. And now in particular, when you have a genocide playing out on your screen, some of you might have seen where they put the images of what's happening in Gaza and the images of what's happening in the Republican National Convention or the Democratic National Convention. When you show the contrast of these images, the dancing and the joy and the death and destruction caused to those people by those that are in dancing and in joy. And then you see the commentary and then you log on online and you see colleagues at work, people that you thought were decent human beings, and they're celebrating this and they're going along with the flow. And there has probably never been a point in society or in our time where you can see evil and righteousness so obviously contrast against one another. Is there anything more evil than what you are seeing of the perpetrators from those soldiers or beyond, and anything more righteous than what you're seeing in Gaza? It's never been so obvious and so blatant, the contrast, right? Of what evil and righteousness looks like, of what wickedness and righteousness looks like. And subhanAllah, as we're watching this nauseating process play out in the last few days, I'm talking to my own children and I'm realizing that they're realizing something, that alhamdulillah, we're not them. Alhamdulillah, we're not those people. Alhamdulillah, Allah spared us of that hypocrisy. Alhamdulillah, in a moment where such a contrast is so blatant and obvious, we understand what side we're supposed to be on and we get it. Alhamdulillah, Allah spared us from being a part of that tyranny knowingly. And of course, there are many other ways that unfortunately we do participate. But alhamdulillah, we have clarity, because sometimes in order to find moral clarity, you have to see such a blatant display of moral hypocrisy. Alhamdulillah, Allahumma la taj'alna mithlahum. Oh Allah, don't make us like them.

0: But there's a point here that I want to get to. Going back to that hadith, that the ugliest characteristic that can be found in a human being is to be jabbar, is to be that particular type of a tyrant on this earth. And I want to sit with this because, subhanAllah, there is something, you know, throughout the Quran that you find about this word. There are names of Allah subhanahu wa ta'ala that denote a particular, of course, all of his names and attributes belong only to him, وَلَيْسَ كَمِثْلِهِ شَيْءٍ, and nothing is like him, subhanahu wa ta'ala, but they have a quality from those names and attributes that human beings can channel in the most beautiful of ways. Of course, the most obvious being Ar-Rahman, the most merciful, who sent to us, رَحْمَةً لِلْعَالَمِينَ, a mercy to the worlds. اِرْحَمُوا مَن فِي الْأَرْضِ يَرْحَمُكُم مَن فِي السَّمَاءِ, be merciful to those that are on earth, the one in the heavens will be merciful to you. Al-Kareem, the generous one. You want to channel generosity and be a source of generosity while connecting it to the ultimate source of generosity. And our generosity is not like his generosity. Al-Haqq, Al-Adil, the truthful one, the truth. Justice, Allah is the just. You want to be a source of those things in this earth while connecting it back to the ultimate source. And the way we manifest it is nothing like what is denoted by the names and attributes of Allah subhanahu wa ta'ala. He is alone in that, subhanahu wa ta'ala. But then there are names that only belong to Him, and the manifestation, when it takes on a human form, becomes the exact opposite of that. Jabbar is the name I want you to sit with. Jabbar as it applies to a human being. As Imam al-Baghawi rahimahullah says, the easiest definition of Jabbar when it comes to a human being is الَّذِي لَا يَرَى عَلَيْهِ حَقٍّ, the person who does not see that there are rights that are due upon him to others. No one has rights upon that person. So the more power that person accumulates, the more that they are enslaved to that power, and the more that they use that power to channel their own goals and aims on this earth, and they do not see anyone falling within the domain of their power as having any rights upon them. They have complete disregard for those rights. Meaning, the more powerful they become, the more they disregard those that come under their authority. The more power they have, the more they break. As for Allah subhanahu wa ta'ala, Al-Jabbar, it has an entirely different meaning. Allah is the most powerful. Allah is the compeller. But you know what? Allah subhanahu wa ta'ala, with that power, mends. He restores. And that's one of the implications of Al-Jabbar, that when you turn to Him, He puts you back together. Allah subhanahu wa ta'ala has power over all things, and He mends with that power. Human beings, on the other hand,
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0: Absorb what Allah gives them of the illusion of power, and then use it to wrong and use it to oppress. And you need to see that sometimes to say, oh Allah, don't ever make me like that in any way whatsoever. What is the proof of it with this particular name? Sit with it for a moment. This woman that the Prophet ﷺ was talking about was a woman from Bani Israel. And we know, as Ibn al-Qayyim rahimahullah says, the most wicked generation of Bani Israel was the last part of it, where Allah Azza wa Jal sent Yahya and Isa, may Allah subhanahu wa ta'ala send His peace and blessings upon them all. Zakaria, Jesus, John, these noble prophets that Allah Azza wa Jal sends towards the end of Bani Israel. And as these prophets speak about the traits that they have, or Allah speaks about their traits, Allah Azza wa Jal gives us a long list of what they actually represent. And so Yahya alayhi salam, when Allah subhanahu wa ta'ala describes that He has sent Yahya alayhi salam, وَلَمْ يَكُنْ جَبَّارًا عَصِيًّا, that Allah Azza wa Jal has given him all of these beautiful 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wisdom and judgment, but he is not جَبَّارًا عَصِيًّا. You know what he's not? He's not a tyrant. And he is not one who is disobedient. Something very powerful here, by the way. بَرًّا بِوَالِدَيْهِ. He is dutiful to his parents, and he is not a tyrant, and he is not disobedient. A few ayat after, Allah subhanahu wa ta'ala talks about Isa alayhi salam, Jesus, peace be upon him, who speaks from the crib like that baby from Bani Israel, miraculously, and introduces himself to society. بَرًّا بِوَالِدَتِي وَلَمْ يَجْعَلْنِي جَبَّارًا شَقِيًّا. Allah subhanahu wa ta'ala has made me dutiful to my mother, and he has not made me a tyrant who is unblessed. Ibn al-Qayyim rahimahullah says, notice by the way, this phases out from the same stream, which is, has not made me one who is disobedient to my parents, or one who is not dutiful to my parents. Allah made us dutiful to our parents. And he says that the most obvious feature of the moral decay of society is how the parents are treated, subhanallah. And if you read about Bani Israel at that time, the way that they started to treat their parents, it was obvious. And when the Prophet ﷺ talks about the moral decay of society towards the end of time, الْأَمَةُ تَرِدُ رَبَّهَا, that a woman will give birth to her master. And one of the implications of that, that the scholars mention, is that a child will treat their parents like a slave, because they no longer have moral constraints. They no longer have the values that would make them want to treat the elders in their society in a certain way. Everything becomes about access and opportunity and power. And at some point, your parent becomes a hindrance to that if you don't have values and you don't believe in anything greater than yourself. And so that decay shows. And so as they introduce themselves, Yahya alayhi salam, I am dutiful to my parents. And Allah has not made me an oppressor. He has not made me a tyrant. And he has not made me one who is disobedient. Isa alayhi salam, Allah Azza wa Jal has made me dutiful to my mother, Maryam. One of the beautiful signs that Isa alayhi salam was only born to Maryam alayhi salam in a virgin birth was that he says, Walidati, my mother, instead of my parents. And he did not make me a tyrant, and he did not make me unblessed. The scholars say that as for the second word, Asiya, for Yahya alayhi salam, because Zakariya alayhi salam was making dua for a child that will embody the best of all of the scholars and all of the prophets and the righteous ones of Bani Israel. And Allah blessed Zakariya alayhi salam with a child that would have a special type of compassion for his parents. So he is compassionate already, but his compassion to his parents is beautiful. As for Isa alayhi salam, that the accusation of Christ, the accusation of Isa alayhi salam is that he's unblessed, that he's a curse. And Isa alayhi salam is Mubarak. He's blessed. And he carried Al-Amr bil-Ma'ruf wa Nahi anil Munkar wherever he goes, enjoining the good and forbidding evil. He is not a curse to his mother, nor was he a curse to his society, but he was blessed. But the first thing they denounce is we are not jabbarun. We are not tyrants or arrogant people. Our Prophet sallallahu alayhi wa sallam, this is so powerful. Our Prophet sallallahu alayhi wa sallam, as he's sitting with his companions, and a man serves some food, and if you watch the Prophet sallallahu alayhi wa sallam sit and eat with his companions, he sat in such a humble way, and he ate with them from the sides of the plate, and someone looked at him in absolute amazement, like this is not how the king of a people behaves. And the Prophet sallallahu alayhi wa sallam says to him, in an authentic hadith, إِنَّ اللَّهَ بَعَثَنِي عَبْدًا كَرِيمًا. 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That's not who I am. That's not the ethos of Islam. That's not what the prophets are like. That's not what the followers of prophets are supposed to be like. That this quality is so hated that it's the first quality that these prophets throw off of themselves. We are not these people. And on the day of judgment, when Allah subhanahu wa ta'ala establishes once again, as he always is in dominion, but announces his dominion as everyone has passed, Allah subhanahu wa ta'ala says, أَنَا الْمَلِكُ أَنَا الْمَلِكُ, I am the king, I am the king. Where are the kings of the earth? أَيْنَ الْجَبَّارُونَ الْمُتَكَبِّرُونَ. Where are those people who claim power? Where are those tyrants today? Where are those proud, boastful people today? So may Allah subhanahu wa ta'ala protect us from this trait. And the beauty of it is that the more you connect yourself to Al-Jabbar, the less chance you have of becoming Jabbar yourself. Because you realize that He has all power, and that He restores and compels with that power. And so when Allah Azza wa Jalla gives you some sort of authority, whatever that is, some sort of power over a situation, you don't oppress with that because Allah Azza wa Jalla does not oppress. You don't feel proud with that because you know that anything you have of wealth or power or access is because Allah gave it to you. So it actually humbles you instead of making you arrogant. You maintain clarity instead of hypocrisy because you know that Allah is testing you with that power. Allah is testing you with that authority, whatever it is, even if it's the authority in your house, as opposed to giving you free rein to do whatever you want. And now, in this time, what a clear example that is right in front of you. What a way to speak to your kids and to say, we are different. There is ghurba, there is being strange, that we should actually adopt a mindset of ghuraba, of being against the curve of society. There are very few times that Islam is going to go with the trend or become the trend in society. We're going to be at odds with society when it comes to morality and standards of morality and culture and materialism and all sorts of things. We're going to be at odds with society, and we should embrace that. We'll be at odds with society, with tawheed, with monotheism, and everything stemming from la ilaha illallah. We should embrace that, and all sorts of other things. We're going to be at odds with society, but one of the ways that we have to be at odds with society is this. This idea of oppression. You look at that, and you go, oh Allah, don't make me like that. Oh Allah, don't make me that person. Oh Allah, don't make us like this group of people. Oh Allah, protect us from embodying that, because it is so hated to you. It was so hated to your prophets to have an element of that in their lives. What's the practical step? Other than looking at our political system as it is, and by the way, my views only represent my views and not the views of Rahmah. Looking at the political system and the complete moral bankruptcy of the political system, or looking at the presidential candidates, or looking at this, or looking at that, or looking at the hypocrisy of people as they speak about Gaza and as they speak about the genocide today, and somehow find themselves still justifying a genocide, almost 200,000 dead people later, and where it's undeniable. What's the practical manifestation? Analyze in your own life every single domain of power that Allah has given to you. And connect yourself to Al-Jabbar and say, oh Allah, don't make me Jabbar. Don't let me be like that. Look at the bad examples that are in front of you and use that to educate your own family and say, you know what? With everything bad that's happening to the people of Gaza, every heartbreaking video that we see, every video of starvation, even the videos of children with their heads blown into two, I would much rather meet Allah subhanahu wa ta'ala as one of those people than one of those people. And I'm happy to be on their side and not on their side. I don't care what the power dynamics look like. I don't care what the media looks like. I don't care how ostracized and isolated I'm going to be. I would much rather be on their side than be on that side. And it's a blessing that we have the clarity to see so clearly what truth and righteousness look like and what oppression looks like. What a feat for the magicians of the Fir'aun today, being the media, to pull this act to somehow convince people that the people that are carrying out this genocide daily are actually the innocent ones, and oppressed, and in need of protection and defense. What a feat. What a feat. It's more than the pythons. It's more than an optical illusion. What a feat. And what a time for us to be alive in. But pull yourself back. May Allah subhanahu wa ta'ala put us always on the side of the oppressed. May Allah subhanahu wa ta'ala allow us to have moral clarity. May Allah subhanahu wa ta'ala never allow us to be deluded by our power. May Allah subhanahu wa ta'ala never allow us to have the wool pulled over our eyes such that we can't see the truth anymore. May Allah subhanahu wa ta'ala be with our brothers and sisters who are oppressed in Palestine and all over the world. Dear brothers and sisters,

0: I leave you with this. Prophet said that when the time of fitna comes, be the servant of Allah who is oppressed, not the one that is oppressing. Be the servant of Allah who's killed, not the one who is killing. Even if it means that you have to be oppressed yourself in order to avoid taking on some of that oppression in your own life, it's better to meet Allah that way. And sometimes you have to fast forward in order to make sense of what's happening in the present. There will come a time where all of us will hear Allah subhanahu wa ta'ala say, "Ayna al-jabbarun, ayna al-mutakabbirun?" Where are they today? Where that's what the convention will look like. Allah Azza wa Jal calling those tyrants forward and holding them accountable. And then Allah Azza wa Jal calling forth the oppressed to give them justice. May Allah subhanahu wa ta'ala put us on the right side of that and everything else. Allahumma ameen. Aqulu qawli hadha wa astaghfirullahi wa lakum wa lisa'il muslimin fastaghfiru innahu al-ghafur rahim.
1: That was an excellent example of the importance of the jihad of the tongue. I have a tremendous amount of love and respect for Sheikh Omar Suleiman. He speaks with such courageous clarity on so many of the issues that challenge us today in the United States of America and in other parts of the world. We're going to come back to Sheikh Omar in a moment, but before we do, I want to say something about the context that this today's broadcast is in. For those who may have joined us late, normally you would see me on screen, but not today because I am operating from a hotel room without the kind of instruments for the broadcast that I'm accustomed to having, and so we're operating off the cuff, and the most important thing, especially given the fact that I was in Texas last week and the circumstance didn't allow for a broadcast then. I just wanted to make sure that we had a broadcast and a substantive broadcast today around the theme of this challenge that we have of jihad, fi sabilillah, for the Muslims, struggle in the way of Allah through the tongue. The jihad of the tongue. Okay, I'm in Raleigh, North Carolina. We had a screening of a short English documentary on Dr. Afia Siddiqui last night at the Islamic Association of Raleigh. This is one of the centers in this part of the South, in this part of North Carolina, that has had an open door policy to their brother Salah Khan and his work, his human rights work, for many years. This is one of my homes away from home, and I truly love this community. Anyway, I hadn't been here in a while because of just a number of challenging circumstances on my end. But it was good to be able to visit last night, to show the documentary, to have some discussion. And inshallah to Allah, this coming Monday, tomorrow evening, I'm going to give a farewell address. I'll be leaving on Tuesday morning.
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1: Just so my brothers and sisters and friends in Columbus, Ohio, are aware, I'm giving you a heads up that I will be in your city with this this documentary, inshallah ta'ala.

0: on Afia and some rich discussion. I also believe I'm scheduled to serve as guest khatib for JUMED, one of the centers in Columbus, Ohio. So, but getting back to where I am now, Raleigh, North Carolina. Again, last night I was at the Islamic Association of Raleigh. Tomorrow night I will be there again. And but this effort being made around our sister in Islam, Dr. Siddiqui, via this documentary, the short documentary that was produced by a group of committed sisters in the UK. It's a very important effort. It's a very important dawah and also jihad fi sabilillah around this sister and her ongoing imprisonment. But with that being said, there, while I was in Texas, I spoke at the Valley Ranch Islamic Center. This is the center where Sheikh Yasser Burgess and Sheikh Omar Suleiman are both the resident scholars at. And I had an opportunity to, I should say, we had an opportunity to show the documentary in the Yaqeen Center, in the Yaqeen Room, in the company of Sheikh Omar. He wanted to be there and to share some thoughts. And he shared some information about technology that he has to contend with when he's traveling, oftentimes because of his having engaged in the principled and well deserved jihad the tongue and the in Islam, Dr. Afia Siddiqui, who is wrongfully brutally right here in his backyard in Fort Worth, not far from Irving, where he and the located. I'd like for you to hear now what see and hear what Sheikh Omar had to say at the recent forum that we had at the Valley Ranch Islamic Center. Let's see that bit of video, Brother Sadiq.
1: Mari, and thank the team that have been involved in these efforts for years and years and years. And I pray that Allah subhanahu wa ta'ala reward them abundantly and that Allah subhanahu wa ta'ala allow them to be thanked for their efforts in the best of ways. And I hope he knows, inshallah, you know, you're always welcome to our masjid. And we appreciate you and what you do and all of those that are active in her case. I'm going to share a few words, inshallah ta'ala. My own involvement does not rival the involvement at all of not Brother Mari or Brother Clive, who's not Muslim, but who has been advocating on her behalf and so many others. SubhanAllah, it's very interesting how toxic they have sought to make the name of Afia. So I'm going to let you all in on something. When I get stopped at the airport at CBP when I'm coming back into the country, this is almost the most consistent thing that I get pulled over into secondary and asked about. What's your relationship with Afia Siddiqui? I say to them, you know, it's so interesting. You asked me that the last 6, 7 times. I gave you the same answer over and over and over again. And by the way, courtesy of CARE, this question is not relevant to my entry into the United States. What I learned from Brother Mustafa and the likes in that regard. It was really interesting to me, subhanAllah, how much they've created around her name to distance her from any type of advocacy on her behalf. The day that the Colleyville synagogue hostage situation happened, Donald Trump Jr. tweeted,

0: did a video of me speaking at the rally that we had the year before to suggest that we had incited the hostage taker that day, not realizing that, you know, we're actually on the scene. And I say that just to say that I haven't done nearly enough for Dr. Afia. I can't imagine what people put on the line and what happens to them when they make this very consistent advocacy case for her. Because for whatever reason, this has been the lady that has been deemed Lady Al-Qaeda, and anyone who comes near has been told, don't touch her. That's been the message. Don't touch this case. And that's all the reason why we should not just touch the case, but embrace the case. It's a miserable feeling to be in prison as a whole. Some of the best people on the face of the earth are in prison cells. Here, Muslim countries, in minority situations. Don't worry, no one fell down, by the way. It's just a chair, so I think everyone's okay, right? Everything okay?
1: Everything is fine, sir.
0: Okay. It's a miserable situation to be in prison as a whole. Many times our political prisoners get forgotten, and Brother Murray's talking about Dr. Afia Siddiqui coming here. The HLF5 are part and parcel of the Dallas community. They're a historical part of this community, and very few people have kept up with that case. These were men that spoke and participated in every masjid. They operated the largest charity in the United States, Muslim charity in the United States, and they too felt the distance of the Muslim community, and unfortunately their families as well. Their children have had very few people that have kept up with them. So this idea of abandonment is a serious idea, and it's a serious sin to abandon people in their moment of need, especially when those people have been targeted for their work for the Muslim community, especially when those people have been targeted fi sabilillah. To ignore them becomes that much more sinful. And so we can't have enough of these programs to remind ourselves to put her at the forefront. I was talking to an imam in Canada. I just got back from Canada. And we were talking about Gaza. He was saying, you know, subhanAllah, how do we make sure that this doesn't move to the back of people's minds once it moves to the back of the paper, once it moves to the back of at least Muslim attention and coverage of it. And the reality is that in our psychology, if we're not constantly asking about, hearing about, looking for, then it's going to go to the back of our minds. And so it's important for us, even if we did this quarterly or more, monthly, it's important for us to constantly remember and just remind people, hey, your sister is there. Your sister is there. Your sister is there. Pray for her. You know, be up to date as to what actions are taking place for her. Go to the protests if you can. Use your social media for her if you can. Do a write-in campaign if you can. Write her a letter if you can. Contribute to the campaigns for her if you can. Contribute to her legal defense if you can. Contribute your specialty if you know someone, or if you're involved in some capacity that you could help her, then do so. But it's important for all of us to keep this at the forefront, bidnillahi ta'ala. And I'll say this, something subhanAllah that just came to mind, Brother Mari mentioned, her name is Afia. You know, Allah subhanahu wa ta'ala mentions about Yahya alayhi salam that I have named him Yahya. Right? لَمْ نَجْعَلْ لَهُ مِنْ قَبْلُ سَمِيًّا. You've never named anyone that name before. Yahya means life. And one of the reasons why the ulama mentioned, or one of the benefits of him being named Yahya, was that that was a bushra, that was a glad tiding that he would be a shaheed, that he would be a martyr. Because Yahya alayhi salam would be beheaded. So Allah subhanahu wa ta'ala gave him the name Yahya, and of the wisdom of that is that he would truly be amongst those. وَلَا تَحْسَبَنَّ الَّذِينَ قُتِلُوا فِي سَبِيلِ اللَّهِ أَمْوَاتًا بَلْ أَحْيَاءً. Rather, they are alive. And he is alive, alayhi salam, as a shaheed, as a nabi of Allah subhanahu wa ta'ala. So her afiyah, we pray that every moment that she suffered in this life will be a reason for her ease in the next life. And that she will be in a wide and expansive paradise. And she will hopefully remember those who remembered her. And we pray that we would be amongst those that she would testify for and not against on that mighty day. Allahumma ameen. Just a quick on my end. So Dr. Fozia,

0: So this is, I guess, I'll try to be as vague as important as necessary here, but she's trying to connect with different Muslim countries to see if there's any country other than Pakistan that could step in. And we've been trying to help her on that front. I know that Clive has been trying to get people to go visit her in prison. He submitted my application numerous times. He asked me for a new document almost every other day. They asked for my social security number. They asked for my resume. They asked for, because I want you to understand this masjid as well, Brother Mari, alhamdulillah. The prison asked for proof that I was an imam. I had to get Valley Ranch Islamic Center, the board, to actually issue a letter that I was an imam to prove it. 2 days ago, they asked for my driver's license. So there are multiple things that are happening behind the scenes and multiple things that are happening up front. Find your place and participate in a bid in the night time, but don't be silent. That's all we can say at the end. Don't be silent. The last thing that I'll say, inshallah ta'ala, is, you know, you might think a small effort can't do anything. Imam Jamil Amin, we saw the largest program we probably had in this masjid was that night that we had with Imam, for Imam Jamil. It was bizarre, it was strange to have that many people come out to a weeknight program or just an evening program for Imam Jamil Amin, who many people had not heard of. The protests that happened in front of his cell in Tucson, Arizona, which might have been 100 people, and if I recall, we had more than 100 people, at least that time that we maxed out before. But the protest was less than 100 people. And subhanAllah, that caused enough attention and pressure on the prison to get him a surgery, a cataract surgery, so he could see again. So, you know, if there's a caravan of 20, 30 people in front of herself that's sustained and regular, if there's a sustained online campaign, you never know which one of those efforts is going to click, inshallah ta'ala, and at least make her life a little bit easier. When Allah subhanahu wa ta'ala mentions وَيُطْعِمُونَ الطَّعَامَ, that they feed, Allah mentions that the categories of those that they feed are an asir, is the prisoner. And one of the wisdoms of that is that the way that Ahl Mecca, the people of Mecca, used to deal with their slaves is that they would put their slaves in the streets to beg for their food during the day, and then they'd put them back in captivity at night. And if you can't free them, at least feed them. If you can't free them, feed them. Make their life a little bit easier in captivity. So whether it's this effort, may Allah Azza wa Jalla reward you, Brother Mari and the friends of the Afia team, and any other effort that's going on for Afia right now, for Imam Jamil, or when the Coalition for Civil Freedom to ask you for an Ramadan basket for all the brothers and sisters that are political prisoners, make life a little bit easier for them while you're also advocating for them in the nighttime and seeking their ultimate freedom. So Jazakumullah khairan to all of you for always coming out, alhamdulillah rabbil alameen, for always showing up for this cause. May Allah reward you all. May Allah reward the team. And inshallah ta'ala, you always have a home here in Valley Ranch Islamic Center to advocate for this noble cause.
1: Bismillah ar-Rahman ar-Rahim. Okay, I want to bring today's broadcast to a close. This was an unorthodox broadcast, to say the least. But I'm glad that we were able to do something still, and something within the context of, bringing attention to the importance of the jihad of the tongue. We have many challenges that are confronting us, and it's important for us to have the intestinal fortitude rooted in our faith, O Muslims, to deal with these challenges as they come. With that being said, I will conclude as we normally do with Surah Al-Asr, and then inshallah ta'ala, at the very end, there's going to be an image that you're going to see, a reminder of how these challenges are interconnected, and how when they don't get the kind of action-oriented corrective attention that they need, you know, how this how the oppression continues to spread. With that said, Bismillahir Rahmanir Rahim, wal asr, innal insana lafi kusr, illa alladhina amanu wa amalus salihat wa tawassaw bil haqq wa tawassaw bis sabr, which means, in translation of the meaning, in the name of Allah, the Beneficent, the Merciful, by the token of time through the ages.

0: Surely humanity is in loss, except those who believe and do good, and exhort one another to truth, and exhort one another to patiently persevere. Peace be unto you. Assalamu alaikum.
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1: Next is the tafsir of Surah Al-Anbiya by our beloved senior respected honorable Fadilatul Ustad Hazrat Mawlana Mufti Sulaiman Mullah. That is episode 23. Scholars, verses 78 to 79, scholars differed yet their hearts remained united. That's episode 23, verses 78 to 79. Scholars differed yet their hearts remained united.
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3: 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Verse 78. Allah subhanahu wa ta'ala speaks about an incident with Dawood and Sulaiman. And remember Dawood and Sulaiman, father and son, idh yahkuman, when they were passing judgment, fil harthi, regarding a tillage, a plantation, idh nafashat fihi ghanamul qawm, when the flock of a nation had pastured there and destroyed the crops. وَكُنَّا لِحُكْمِهِمْ شَاهِدِينَ, and we were a witness over this entire decision, and we were overseeing it. So of course, everything is in the knowledge of Allah subhanahu wa ta'ala. A quick backdrop and a context to this here. Nafasha in Arabic, lexically, linguistically, grammatically, means a flock of sheep, goats, that would pasture and graze into an area and destroy the place there. So obviously, if there's no shepherd with it, then the flock is just going to destroy whatever crops they are. And this is precisely what unfolded, where in the time of Dawood alayhi salatu wasalam, the owner of Ghanam, a person who had goats, his goats at night had somehow escaped, and they then started grazing into a adjacent farm and destroyed all the crops, وداود and Dawood was Sulaiman and Sulaiman إذ يحكمان, when they were passing judgment في الحرث, on a plantation, on a tillage. إذ يحكمان في الحرث إذ نفشت فيه غنم القوم. Right? You know, I used to sometimes say to the students, we talk about

a flock of sheep without a shepherd, but think of small children without parents, or think of a class of students without a teacher. And sometimes, you know what, the havoc, and they can paint the town red, as you would say, that if the teacher just excuses himself or the parents leave, in that little while, there's total chaos. And on a more serious note, my brother and my sister, one of the du'as of the Prophet sallallahu alaihi wasallam, Allahumma khudh bi nasiyati, oh Allah, hold me by my forelock and keep me in your obedience. And of course, the Prophet sallallahu alaihi wasallam was ma'soom. He was divinely protected. You see a mom keeping a leash around her child. When you travel at the airports, the children can run away. She's got a stroller, yet she has a leash around the child because it's difficult to keep the child under check and keep him or her close. And if the mom leaves the, you know, if the child breaks away from the leash, it can be disastrous. If Allah's protection hand is not over myself and you, my brother and my sister, then one drug, one deal, one Saturday night can destroy us totally. And how often don't we see just one night, one interaction, and a person falls totally? We ask Allah, Allahumma khudh bi nawasina ila al-birri wa taqwa. Talking of the flock destroying the tillage without a shepherd. But let's be honest about ourselves. If there isn't the help of Allah, there's no ability. There's nothing. لولا الله ما اهتدينا ولا تصدقنا ولا صلينا ولا سمنا ولا ضحينا فأنزل سكينة علينا وثبت الأقدام إلا لقينا. If it's not the grace, the mercy, the tawfiq, the ability from Allah, we can do absolutely nothing. By our very wickedness, we just go, إِنَّ النَّفْسَ لَأَمَّارَةٌ بِسُوءٍ. 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If you don't divert it, I would incline. So you protect me. And of course, he's the Prophet of Allah, and Allah subhanahu wa ta'ala divinely protected Sayyidina Yusuf alayhi salam. So Sayyidina Dawood looked into the matter, and he then, calculated the loss that was suffered by the owner of the farm. And the value of that was the same value of the flock of goats. So he then said to the owner of the goats, it's your negligence, it's your flock of goats that has pastured into his orchard, into his tillage and farm, and destroyed the crops. So you take your flock and you give it to him. You take your flock and you give it to him. And that was the ruling, and that was the correct ruling. It was, to balance out the harm that he had suffered. And after concluding and the decision was passed, as they were exiting from the court, they met with the junior, and that was Sayyidina Sulaiman alayhi salatu wassalam. And he said, what was the decision that my respected honorable father had passed? And he said, this is the verdict of your respected dad. So Sayyidina Sulaiman alayhi salam said, with absolute respect to my father, لَوُّلِّيْتُ الْأَمْرِ. If I was made in charge to decide on this matter, لَقَضَيْتُ بِمَا هُوَ أَرْفَقْ بِالْفَرِيقَيْنِ. I would have created a musalaha, a type of a compromise, minimizing the impact on the shepherd. Because in this way, obviously, he lost his whole flock and everything is gone. So I have a little different idea. So when Sayyidina Dawood alayhi salam heard of it, he said, بِحَقِّ الْأُبُوَّةِ وَالنُّبُوَّةِ. Oh my son, I ask you, through the medium of fatherhood and prophethood, please share your ideas. Wow. Wow. Subhanallah. When you have a mindset that there can be another opinion, you're already making progress. When you have a mindset that there can be another opinion, you are making progress. But when you believe there is no other room for another opinion, you've sunk the ship. Look at the jurists, the great fuqaha, and study who they were. They would conclude on their verdict and say, قولي صواب يحتمل الخطأ وقول المخالف خطأ يحتمل الصواب. According to my research and my findings and my understanding, my view is correct with the possibility that I erred. And the view of the other scholars, according to me, is incorrect with the possibility that they are correct. There is a possibility. There is negotiation. And that reminds me of a quotation. Okay, let me first complete this here. So Sulaiman alayhi salam said, I would have told, respectfully, my honorable

Venerable August Dad, I would have said to the owner of the goats, you take your flock and you give it to the farmer, but not permanently, temporarily, momentarily. يَنْتَفِعُ بِلَبَنِهَا وَصُوفِهَا وَنَسْلِهَا. So he can benefit from the wool, from the milk, and whatever birth, you know, that takes place in the interim. So it keeps him going. I would also then say,

the point where it was prior to his flock pasturing in there and destroying it. Once he brings it back to that point, he returns the farm to the farmer, and the farmer returns the flock back to him. In the interim, the farmer's livelihood would be the goats. So by doing so, the shepherd would not suffer permanent and total loss. While the view of Dawood alayhi salam was correct academically, this one obviously appealed more because it created a sense of compromise. It created a sense of compromise. And hence Allah subhanahu wa ta'ala then says, فَفَهَّمْنَاهَا سُلَيْمَانَ, and we inspired Sulaiman with an easier, judgment of it. Both were correct. Both was fine and correct. However, we inspired فَفَهَّمْنَاهَا. So whoever gets it, you know, who excels or understands, it's through the inspiration of Allah. No, nobody achieves anything without Allah. Everything comes from Allah. فَفَهَّمْنَاهَا سُلَيْمَانَ. The verdict of Sayyidina Dawood was correct, but the verdict of Sayyidina Sulaiman alayhi salam was referred to as an added boon and favor because it minimized, the loss upon the shepherd, and it created the sense of musalaha wa sulhu khair. Islam says, look at compromise, look at reconciliation. I always say in my marriage talks, by mending, you don't forfeit the right of ending, but by ending, you forfeit the right of mending. Let's just mend today, and if it doesn't work out, you can still end. But if you end and then you want to mend, you cannot. Hence the Quran says to you in Surah Talaq, that if you are given a talaq, let it be a revocable one. لا تدري لعل الله يحدث بعد ذلك أمرا. You know not what would happen thereafter. The hearts can just develop inclination, positive, thoughts towards each other. ففهمناها سليمان. We enable Sulaiman alayhi salam to understand it. وكلن آتينا حكما وعلما. And we blessed and endowed both with wisdom and knowledge. وَسَخَّرْنَا مَعْ دَاوُودَ الْجِبَالِ, and we subjugated the mountains for Dawood alayhi salatu wassalam. سَخَّرْنَا مَعْ دَاوُودَ الْجِبَالَ يُسَبِّحْنَا وَالطَّيْرِ. They would proclaim the purity of Allah, and likewise the birds. So when Dawood alayhi salatu wassalam would sing the Zabur, he had this very melodious voice. You know the hadith when Abu Musa Ash'ari, who was blessed with a very sweet voice, the Prophet sallallahu alayhi wasallam said, لَقَدْ أُوتِيتَ مِزْمَارًا مِمْ مَزَامِيرِ آلِ دَاوُودِ. You've been blessed with the voice of Dawood alayhi salam. So when Sayyidina Dawood would recite the Zabur, then the mountains would read along in a manner that was audible to humans. And likewise, a flight of birds would just hover over and read along. Can you imagine, sometimes you're in a masjid and subhanAllah, the orator or the lecturer or the khatib delivered a certain point or mesmerized the audience, or there's a great qari who's recited Quran, and then you just feel the whole masjid reverberating with that takbir, and that feel and that buzz and that energy is just next level. It's next level. And can you imagine Sayyidina Dawood alayhi salam reciting the Zabur, and then Ya Jibalu awwibi ay sabbihi ma'ahu wat-tayr, and the mountains would read along with him. And the ulama say this wasn't an echo, wasn't a reverberation. This was literally, they were reading along as well. SubhanAllah. So this was a miracle conferred upon Sayyidina Dawood alayhi salam. وَكُنَّا فَاعِلِينَ, and Allah says, and it is we who do it. So how was it possible for the mountains, to read along, and the وَكُنَّا, we do it. Chapter close. Allah has absolute powers. Okay, so we just to reflect again over this incident and the many lessons we can learn from here. Number one, the amazing approach of Sayyidina Dawood alayhi salam, that he entertained the view of his son. As a senior, you definitely have wisdom, but that does not mean your junior cannot share or add value. Sayyidina Umar radiallahu anhu said to
أبو موسى أشعري رضي الله عنه: لا يمنعنك قضاء قضيت فيه اليوم.

0: 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If you've passed a judgment, a ruling, a decree, and then you sat down and you gave the matter thought and you said, no, no, actually not. By the way, you know what? Subsequently, I realized, I discovered, I'm now aware, I think, that one was not accurate. Retract, revoke, because the truth is far greater than anyone else, and the truth need to prevail, and the truth will prevail. So don't hold back because you said it already. No, have the courage to retract it and revoke it and pronounce your new ruling and view. The jurors have qawl qadim, qawl jadid. So often they had an initial view, they had subsequent discovery, research, findings, and then they retract their former opinion and they issue a new opinion. This is real, because absolute, perfect, permanent knowledge only belongs to Allah subhanahu wa ta'ala. So like I said, as long as there's room for another view, you allowing, you recognizing, there's progress. And you know what Allama Anwar Shah Kashmiri said under this year? أَعْظِمْ بِالْأَنْوَرِ جِهْبِذِنَا فَرْضٌ سَاوَى مِئَةً سَطَعُوا بَذَلَ الْمَجْهُودَ خَلِيلٌ كَيْ تَتَّضِحَ السُنَّةُ تَتَّصِعُوا. This is academic, but I believe it's very important. So we strongly promote and impress the importance of following the teachings of Quran and Sunnah as conveyed to us through the four schools of thought. These were people who understood, deduced, and conveyed the rulings to us, you know, with their great level of understanding and erudition. And of course, you have the faculty of iftah, in which contemporary issues and rulings have to be pronounced. And this is ذو أمر خطير يحتاج المرء لذلك إلى بصيرة نافذة في حق الشرائع ومعرفة تامة بها لأن الأحكام الشرعية كلها غير مذكورة في الأصلين. 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Allah said to the disbelievers, you've denied my verses, but you haven't encompassed it. In Bayanul Quran, under this ayah, it is written that before you conclude, you have to encompass a matter. Before you understand, you need all the dynamics, both from the Islamic and the reality of that suratul mas'ala. And thereafter, you can pass the ruling and the judgment. But here is the reflection of Anwar Shah Kashmiri, rahimahullah, regarding the differences of scholars in subsidiary matters, furu' masail. So you have the usul, the absolute, the fundamentals, that's non-negotiable. But then there's furu', these are the subsidiary matters. Some scholars say this is permissible, some say that, some say it like this. These are things that would happen. ما برح أهل الفتوى يفتون ما برح أهل الفتوى يفتون فيحل هذا ويحرم هذا. Throughout the ages, the scholars, the jurists had issued fatwas. Some said this is permissible, some said this is impermissible. فلا يرى المحل أن المحرم هلك لتحريمه. They never assumed. The one who said it's permissible never said, well, this mufti said that it is impermissible, so he's destroyed. Nor is it vice versa. They gave their opinions and respected the views of others. Provided, of course, the views are based on sound reason and tangible evidence. So here's the presentation of Anwar Shah Kashmiri, rahimahullah, from the same ayah. إِنَّ الْمَسَائِلَ الْخِلَافِيَّةَ الْإِجْتِهَادِيَّةَ الَّتِي نَخُوذُ غِمَارَهَا وَنَصْرِفُ الْقُوَى فِي الْكَشْفِ 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الله أكبر. academic, but I will try and simplify myself. Inna al-masail al-khilafiyya. Verily, the rulings, the subsidiary matters in which we have differing views. And like one scholar said, don't say it's a difference of opinion, but say Allah has created wus'a and Allah has created allowance and grace, because the diversity of opinion allows for different views on that matter. So it gives more space in that particular ruling. إِنَّ الْمَسَائِلَ الْخِلَافِيَّةَ الْإِجْتِهَادِيَّةَ الَّتِي نَخُوضُ غِمَارَهَا, in which we wade the deep waters, وَنَصْرِفُ الْقُوَى فِي الْكَشْفِ عَنْهَا, and we apply our intellect and our abilities and our resources. I don't want to go into academics, but it's just mind-boggling how the scholars will deduce and the depth with which they will go into it. What understanding, you know, looking at the text, looking at the context, looking at this author, looking at that call, looking at that hadith, looking at that ayah, looking at that tafsir, looking at this deduction, looking at this ibarat, look, oh my word, it's just something else. وَنَصْرِفُ الْقُوَى, قُوَى, we apply our abilities. لَا يُكْشَفُ عَنِ الْخَطَأِ وَالصَّوَابِ فِيهَا فِي 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But the differences between scholars and their academic and juristic rulings is not something that will be tabled and discussed and resolved on the day of Qiyamah. لا يكشف عن الخطأ والصواب فيها في المحشر فإن الله تعالى لما لم يحرم المجتهد المخطئ من أجر واحد في الدنيا. Because in this world, the hadith says that when a mujtahid, a person who has the necessary knowledge, expertise, skills, and he applies his mind to arrive at a ruling, if his ruling is correct, he gets two reward. And if his ruling is incorrect, he gets one reward. However, we must qualify here that this ruling is not based on hawan or shuh. Or i'jab bi ra'yihi. It's not like, I think, I assume, I feel. No, you need to have the necessary sciences. You need to have the necessary sciences. So that's a qualifying statement. It's like for me to just give an opinion or a view or add my, you know, bit to it. No. Those that are thorough, erudite, anchored, established. So if he errs in his ruling, he'll still get one reward. فَإِنَّ اللَّهَ تَعَالَى لَمَّا لَمْ يَحْرِمْ الْمُجْتَهِدَ الْمُخْطِئَ مِنْ أَجْرٍ وَاحِدٍ فَكَيْفَ يُرْجَى مِنْهُ جَلَّ وَعَلَىٰ أَنْ يَفْضَحَهُ عَلَىٰ رُؤُوسِ الْخَلَائِقِ يَوْمَ الْقِيَامَةِ. So when Allah will confer upon him a reward for his exercise and stimulation and his ability and his erudition and his endeavor, even if the ruling was not the absolutely correct view, yet Allah will give him one reward. How can we then imagine that Allah will disgrace or humiliate or expose him on the day of Qiyamah? كَيْفَ? How can you ever assume so? وَقَدْ قَالَ اللَّهُ تَعَالَى فِي دَاوُودَ وَسُلَيْمَانَ, when Allah said regarding Dawood and Sulaiman, إِذْ يَحْكُمَانِ فِي الْحَرْثِ, when they were passing judgment on a particular matter regarding the flock of a shepherd which had ventured into the tillage of someone and destroyed it. وَكُنَّا لِحُكْمِهِمْ شَاهِدِينَ. Allah then concludes this discussion. فَخَصَّ اللَّهُ سُلَيْمَانَ بِالْفَهْمِ. Allah said, we blessed Sulaiman with a special understanding. We enabled him with a deeper understanding. وَأَثْنَى عَلَيْهِمَا بِالْعِلْمِ وَالْحُكْمِ. But Allah praised both of them. Dawood was great in knowledge. Sulaiman was great in knowledge. Dawood alayhi salam was amazing in wisdom. Sulaiman alayhi salam was amazing in wisdom. And that's the message we promote. And that's the message we advocate. That the jurists, the scholars, the fuqaha, contemporary and those that had passed, those that have dedicated their lives, they have applied their mind to the nusus. And of course, the text is such, just like one ayah has so many different angles of interpretation. I could share with you so many different analogies, but it's academic. Likewise, a hadith, there's so many different angles and interpretations and choice of words and variation. In a like manner, the jurists, the scholars, the ulama, the contemporary jurists would arrive at different rulings based on different understanding. It is upon us to follow the scholar to whom we have trust, to whom we have confidence in, and to respect the view of others.
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5: On this early, beautiful morning, Tuesday morning, Yawmul Ithnain. 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Let's welcome our beloved, honorable, respected Fadilatul Ustad Hazrat Malana Mufti Abdullah Dokra Damat Barakatum Hafidhahullah Ustad. Assalamu alaikum wa rahmatullahi wa barakatuh Ustad. How are you, Ustad? Hope you're well. How's the family? How are you doing this morning?
6: Alhamdulillah, we thank Allah.
5: Ameen. I know, Ustad, you always say that we don't like politic questions. Well, this it's not a politic question, but last night after Salatul Isha, mashallah, they at Quwatul Islam, mashallah, I met one or two Molanas, Alims, and I think you know them, and I know them in person as well. So they were just telling me that they listened to the Q&A and they were asking me Molana Arafat. So that's why I'm asking you this question, maybe just to clear the airwaves. They were telling Molana Arafat is Mufti Saab, is he against, like, he doesn't like Jamaat, or he doesn't like Jihad, or he doesn't like the Sheikhs, the Shuyukh. So maybe, Ustad, if you could just clear that airwave, say that you are for it all, you are for all three, you are for it, Ustad.
6: Bismillahirrahmanirrahim. No, man, I'm against everything. I think, Bismillahirrahmanirrahim. You know, people have to listen to the questions that they ask, and then based on the question, the response is for that specific scenario and question. I'm not against anybody or against anything. There are great efforts and great works that are taking place among the Tabligh Jama'ah in the Khankas also. But, you know, sometimes there are issues, and when someone asks us a question, we have to respond honestly. You know, it is not the intention to create havoc, but obviously certain people, when they listen to the answers, you know, they then make up their minds to say, hey, we told you all for a long time now that Hazrat is against, not Hazrat, me, I'm against Tabligh, and I'm against the Khanka, and I'm not against anything. It's just you ask me a question. You know, sometimes you just have to be honest about it. There are certain things, and, you know, it's not that you point out something because you are better or I am better. It is, you know, self-reflection. And we hope that Allah Ta'ala saves us from all the ills of all these issues. You know, so look, there is great goodness in the effort of Tabligh. There is great goodness in the effort of the Khanka. Jihad is an obligation. You know, I'm not against anything. It's just when someone asks a question, we have to respond on
5: indeed it. Indeed. And I want to say this, Ustad, I just want to add this to the listeners, because I know a lot of people that wait for the Q&A. I think our beloved Ustad Hazrat Malana Mufti Abdullah, he is a jihad person, definitely he's a jamaat person, and definitely he loves the shuyukh. So let me just put it forward later to Ustad.
6: Yeah, no, definitely. Our shuyukh, our akabir, our teachers, we love them. You know, although people have tried to, you know, point fingers at me, I know that Allah Ta'ala, he is so gentle and so kind.

0: controls the conditions of our hearts. And so what people have to say, you know, you can't be responding to everything everyone says. Someone says this about you, respond. Someone, your life will get wasted in responding to people. You know, if there's a valid, you know, criticism and it's coming from a good place, then of course we look at it and say, well, look, the criticism is fair. Let's rectify and remedy ourselves. And I'm not a perfect human being. I'm not a perfect person. I think we're still quite, you know, young in comparison to our seniors, and so we have a lot to learn still. But you know, as we go along, inshallah, we will learn.
1: Ameen. Jazakumullah khairan, Ustaz, for that beautiful jawab. There's a question that came in now. It says that ask Mufti Saab, how do other people move whilst carrying a coffin? The listener says, we were told that it is mustahab to walk for at least 40 steps carrying the janazah. Is this true, Ustaz?
0: There is no stipulation of how many steps in South Africa, generally speaking. If you've been to the Qabristan, if you've been to the graveyard, today it's changed a little bit, but just a couple of years ago, they would make a line, you know, on either side of the box, and then they would, you know, push the box along, you know, from hand to hand. They make a long queue until they reach the, you know, the janazah house. This is not from the sunnah, but people have been doing it for years, so the ulama were not overcritical about it. They just left it. They said, inshallah, slowly we'll inculcate the correct way in the sunnah way. And the sunnah way is for six people to walk with the janazah quickly. And now, alhamdulillah, these days you'll see that a lot of janazahs you go to, they avoid the line. You know, they don't do the line. They just pick up the box and they go. So there's no stipulation of exactly how many steps. And this is something that we should not be over particular about. You know, a person can walk as many steps as possible. And then if there are other family members that also are desirous of carrying, you know, the mayat, the box, then, you know, let them also have a chance to let them carry as well.
1: I see the listener says, Ustad, is there any hadith on this, Ustad, where they say after you bury the marhum, the questioning starts after 40 steps? Is that authentic, Ustad?
0: Yeah, there are some narrations that mention that, you know, you should stand there by your brother and make him welcome in his place until the slaughtering, you know, for the duration of a slaughter of the camel, which is quite a long time, you know. But once the people have gone away from there and, you know, you've settled in your grave, which we all are going to experience, if we're all going to go through that, then, you know, may Allah Ta'ala make it a beautiful abode for all of us. The questioning does start here.
1: The next question says, yeah, Ustad, maybe Ustad should just give maybe a lengthy advice. It says, I would like to remain anonymous. Please advise, in how many days can we resume to Salah after having an abortion? Anonymous, Ustad.
0: Well, abortion is not permissible. It's not permissible to abort a child Islamically. Unfortunately, today, you know, it's so common and so prevalent that, you know, just nilly-willy people abort. There are, like, extreme cases where abortion has been allowed by the fuqaha, but this is not like how people are doing it nowadays. So abortion is not allowed. If you've done it, make sincere tawbah to Allah Ta'ala. You know, ask Allah Ta'ala forgiveness. And depending on, you know, you want to know whether you should read Salah because is it considered to be your nifas, etc. It depends on the size, you know, of the child, but and how old the child was, you know. It's sad that people are actually doing this. But anyway, you ask Allah Ta'ala forgiveness, you seek forgiveness, and then, you know, speak to someone in your community, one of the ladies or one of the people that deal with these issues, and they'll be able to tell you based on your your times, etc., whether it's your hayd or whether it's nifas or, you know, all of those type of things. So you don't have to tell them about the abortion. Expose yourself. Tell them that you had a miscarriage or something and ask them for advice. But firstly, I just want to make it very clear that abortion is impermissible. It is not allowed. And you need to make tawbah to Allah Ta'ala. Imagine on the day of Qiyamah, when Allah Ta'ala speaks about this in, you know, Surah Kuvirat, Surah Takwir, Allah Ta'ala says, وَإِذَا الْمَوْءُودَةُ سُئِلَتْ بِأَيِّ ذَنْبٍ قُتِلَتْ. You know, that the child was buried alive, it will be asked. And this is also killing a child unnecessarily. What has the child done to us, you know? Anyway, وَإِذَا الْمَوْءُودَةُ سُئِلَتْ. The child that was buried alive will be asked, بِأَيِّ ذَنْبٍ قُتِلَتْ. Why was the child killed? How will we answer to Allah Ta'ala? You know, so don't get involved in abortion. Sometimes, I don't know, people out of pressure, sometimes family pressure, community pressure, you can't have so many children. And sometimes, you know, unrealistic things, sometimes about sustenance. And Allah Ta'ala speaks about this in the Quran also. وَلَا تَقْتُلُوا أَوْلَادَكُمْ خَشَّةَ إِمْلَاقٍ. Do not kill your children sharing poverty. نَحْنُ نَرْزُقُكُمْ وَإِيَّاهُمْ. We are providing for

0: for them. We are the providers. Inna Allah huwa ar-Razzaq dhul quwwati al-Mateen. Allah Ta'ala is the provider. You know, so there are certain things, certain reasons why people feel the need to do an abortion. But it is not allowed. It is not permissible. You should not be doing abortion at all.
1: I see the same listener says, Mufti Sahib, please explain, a Muslim boy made a Muslim girl pregnant, or a non-Muslim boy made a Muslim girl pregnant, or a Muslim boy made a non-Muslim girl pregnant. So they want to know, Ustad, what do you do in a situation? Should you get married to them, or must they accept Shahada? You know how they say Muslim boy made a Muslim girl pregnant, or non-Muslim boy, Ustad?
0: Yeah, look, these things are happening. I wouldn't say it's right, but they are happening. They've been happening for some time now. I mean, our parents told us of stories when they were young what happened, you know. So these things are happening. It is something that the community needs to learn to deal with. You know, if you've allowed your son to go out or your daughter to go out, and now, you know, the one is pregnant, you know, the best thing to do would be to, you know, get married if they are suitable.
1: But
0: if they're not suitable, then what do you do? You know, it's a very difficult thing to tell parents to do, because parents only want to listen. Actually, they don't want to listen. I mean, in the first place, when the daughter was going out with the guy, they didn't want to listen. Now also they won't listen. You know? So it's natural. You know, let the parents decide what they want to do. They will answer to Allah Ta'ala. They will all answer to Allah Ta'ala. It is futile also for us to get involved. You know, after they've done whatever they've done, they come and ask you a Muslim. You tell them, they still don't listen. You know, so I think that the bottom line is that, you know, yes, it's situation by situation. It's very difficult to say everyone must get married. It's difficult to say, no, don't get married. But the root cause of the problem, you know, to treat the symptoms, these are all the symptoms, but the root cause of the problem, and that is the parents, you know, they're not parenting their children. Like, I mean, why would you allow your child to do something like this in the first place? You know, so I think that the root cause needs to be addressed also, while the symptoms also need to be dealt with. The cause of the problem also needs to be dealt with, and that is that we lack deen in our lives.
1: Ustad, I don't know how you're going to answer this. I think must be from the family. They say, the boy is not suitable. Our daughter is pregnant. But one alim told us to do abortion ASAP. Ustad, in a scenario like this, what do you do?
0: When the parents say the boy is not suitable, you know, like, it makes me wonder, did they not know that their daughter is going out? And the other thing that, okay, that now it's all, you know, emotional things, and we don't get the family all worked out, but I think, like, you know, when it comes to not suitable, what do you mean? Like, you need to explain to us, like, what do you mean? And this is something which is very personal and private. You need to sit with someone and explain to them, what do you mean that the boy is not suitable? But suitable to be your daughter's boyfriend, but not suitable to be a husband.
1: Yes, well said.
0: You know, is it because of language? Is it because of, like, what's the reason? You know, compatibility is good character. What, like, what is compatibility to you? You know, and I know some couples, you know, that when they were involved with their guys, their parents were really up in arms, sitting on the pavement and crying and, you know, calling us and saying that, please help and whatever. And at the end, the boy and girl stay together and everyone settled down, you know. So, like, there has to be some understanding here. This girl is going to finish her life up if she's, according to her, in love with the guy, and she's carrying the guy's child. You're not only traumatizing her from, you know, from the point that she's losing the guy, but you're traumatizing also that now you're telling her to lose her child also. You know, and you're not going to live with the trauma. She is, and you're going to die, and she's going to be cursing you. You know, so don't do anything in haste. Don't do anything in haste. Calm down. Do things properly. Find a suitable person that can deal with a situation like this. Most people have not dealt with situations like this, so they just give, you know, the first advice that comes to their tongues. You know, the first thing they can say, that's what they're going to say, you know. So get to someone that is calm and understanding. Check the boy out nicely. See if it's possible that he can become a Muslim. Look, I don't know who the people are, so it's very difficult for me to say, you know, but I've quoted this many times. My father told us, you know, that there was this lady, I mean, I know her very well. She was Muslima, and, you know, she was in love with this guy. He was a Tamil guy, and her father told her, oh, my dead body, you will get married to him. And she eloped with him, she ran away with him, and she became a Tamil. She's living a life of a Tamil today.
1: Inna lillahi.
0: You know, and so do we want this, a non-Muslim? We want them to live non-Muslim lives. You know, so, and they will threaten you. Sometimes the threats are just threats, sometimes it's for real. You know, like, there are a lot of things to consider. You're not just yourself, and what our people like to do is, my izzet. You know, like, yeah, okay, it's important to look after your izzet. It's true, it's important, but there are many considerations. There are many lives, many people involved here. You know, get to someone that is understanding.
1: Ya Allah, I've got three questions. One is from the same listener, says that our daughter is 19 years old. Mufti Saab, that's why we're asking you for advice, because this is her career we're talking about. Muallima from Azadville says, blame the parents. Brother Yunus says here, parents, you guys must hang your head in shame. What do you do in a situation like this, Ustad? The listener said the problem is the boy not suitable, aqeedah and drugs. That's what it says here, Ustad.
0: The first thing is that we don't want to, you know, rub salt in the wounds of the parents right now. It's not the right time to say the parents are, you know, to slide the parents off. Well, you know, like they think drugs and they think aqidah, but like someone has to investigate this. You know, really need to go. Sometimes accusations are easy to make. You know, people make accusations against it. I'm not saying it's not true. I'm just saying, like, everyone should just calm down and, you know, take a day or two, think about it, and get someone understanding. Really, you get understanding people among us. Get someone understanding that will give advice, you know, that will be suitable to the girl, to the boy, and whether they stay together, whether they be separated, you know, it should be done with gentleness and kindness. Right now it's not the right time, in my humble opinion, to rub salt in anyone's wounds, whether it's the girl, whether it's the boy, whether it's the parents. We've got a situation, we need to deal with it in a respectful way.
1: So, Ustad, you say that, inshallah, abortion shouldn't be done. I think he should just go ahead.
0: Abortion is haram, it's not allowed. Just like how, you know, intercourse or relationships before marriage is haram. They said two wrongs don't make a right. Ask the old people, they'll tell you.
1: Listen to this listener. We must lash that 19-year-old daughter. They say you must lash her, Ustad.
0: In an Islamic country, there would be a hajj. You know, there would be had for a zani or zaniya too. You know, there would be had for someone that does this fornicate and adultery as well, you know. So, yeah, definitely in an Islamic country, this would, you know, it would be something that's proven in the court and, you know, in the Islamic court. And obviously, you know, these things will definitely, you know, it will be done to the person. But like in South Africa, we don't want to even speak about this because it's something that Islamically also we're not allowed to do.
1: Somebody says, Ustad, that please relate the hadith wherein Nabi sallallahu alayhi wasallam cursed the picture maker. My brother is listening to you, Ustad.
0: It's a narration of Sahih al-Bukhari where the Prophet sallallahu alayhi wasallam la'ana Rasulullah sallallahu alayhi wasallam al-musawwirin. The Prophet sallallahu alayhi wasallam cursed those that make tasweer. Now, you know, the word used in the hadith is tasweer, but it's open to interpretation. And some scholars have interpreted it to mean sculpture making, like making idols, etc., because people were worshipping it. And so some people felt that, you know, that picture making is actually a reflection of the creation of Allah Ta'ala and not a new creation, you know, etc. So there's difference of opinion regarding the interpretation of the hadith. And I think that this is one of those questions, again, you know, you're going to get tied down in your life and fight about it forever and forever. You know, just, I think this one we must stop bickering about. The hadith is very clear. It is my humble view also that, you know, people should not take pictures. People are worshipping pictures also nowadays. Yeah. You go to, you know, certain places, their gods are in picture form, no more statue form, and they're worshipping them. So, pictures are not something which are advisable. It is something which is prohibited. And rather stay on the side of precaution. You know, on the day of Qiyamah, there will be no who is right, who is wrong. You had this fatwa, I had that fatwa. I mean, if there is doubt in something, when in doubt, you know, stay away. That's it. As simple as that, there is doubt in the matter. And if you don't have any doubt, that's your, you know, your story. But I think, like, people are fighting too much about this matter nowadays.
1: Yeah, that's true. Very, very, very true. Ustad, the question about the abortion, I see that the listener said that, can we send this podcast to that alim who told him that they should do the abortion ASAP? And the listener says, Mufti Saab, our daughter wants to take her own life. Please advise as well. Ya Allah.
0: No, you need to sit with someone. You're welcome to come and sit with me also. I can see if I can assist, inshallah. Do not send the podcast to the alim. Look, in his situation, he felt that it was the right thing to do. And there's no need to create another fight now. No, there's no need for it. Please do not send the podcast to him. The intention of the program is not to run anyone down or to criticize anyone. It was he has the right to give an opinion. And maybe his opinion is based on something I do not know. You know, so the intention of the program is not to send the podcast to anyone to

0: turn anyone down or to fight with anyone. If you, you know, if you feel that this is not permissible to do an abortion, find a suitable person, go sit with them, and hopefully you'll, you know, and you must know that this girl, if she's in a difficult situation, you know, she needs some kind of support. Yes, she's done wrong. I mean, it's not the right thing to do. She has to make tawbah. She has to turn to Allah Ta'ala. She has to seek forgiveness. And there are many ways to remedy the situation. But remedy it, you know, in a way that she's also, you know, protected. And, you know, some people would say, what, protect? You mustn't protect. You must abuse her. You must hit her. I don't mean abuse her, but I mean, like, she needs to be taught a lesson, you know, and all these type of things. And, you know, there's a human being involved here, and Allah is forgiving. And, you know, at this moment, forgiveness should be spoken about. And you should try and get her back and closer to Allah Ta'ala instead of pushing her away.
1: Somebody says here regarding that hadith, the question that we asked before this about the picture maker. They say, tell Mufti Abdullah, what about the senior ulama coming on TikTok? He says here, Hazrat Maulana Mufti Sulaiman Mullah gives beautiful advice. Mufti Meng gives beautiful advice. Sheikh Hoblos gives beautiful advice. Even your ustads, they also take pictures in that. So, ustad. I don't think our ustads will do that. I don't know.
0: I tell the people like a simple thing, you know.
1: Yeah.
0: Like, one is the difference of opinion regarding the photography, whether it's permissible or not.
1: Yeah.
0: But is there any difference of opinion about lowering the gaze? Like Allah Ta'ala says in the Quran, كُلِّ الْمُؤْمِنَاتِ يَغْضُضْنَ مِنْ أَبْصَارِهِنَّ. Tell the believing females to lower the gazes. Is there any difference of opinion about that? No. Everyone says that, you know, the lady should not look at strange men. And
1: yeah.
0: So these guys that are dressed up, they're all souped up, and what they do nowadays, they say they put a, you know, when they go on TV now, they like put these things, man.
1: So what you call it, makeup? No.
0: Filters. They put filters.
1: Filters,
0: so
1: yes.
0: They look smarter.
1: Yeah.
0: All the blemishes from the face are gone. They look thinner also, man. Anyway, you know, they do all these filters and stuff, and I don't know, you know, whether they want the ladies to look at them or, you know, what is the intention behind it. But even if the intention is not for the women to look at them, when the women are looking at them, they are part of the sin as well.
1: Yeah.
0: You know, so that part of it is very problematic. And, you know, on the one hand, there might be difference of opinion regarding the photography part of it, but there's no difference of opinion regarding lowering the gaze.
1: Yeah.
0: And so lowering the gaze is totally ignored here in this matter. You know? I don't want to get involved in all these things. Those that want to follow, whoever they wish to follow, you carry on.
1: Well, the listener is saying, can this hadith, this of Nabi Salam's curse, the picture, they asking, in this hadith, does this hadith fall on this senior ulama, Hazrat Maulana Mufti Mullah, Mufti Meng, Sheikh Hablos?
0: I can't say. Like, they probably have their reasons for it. And, let's hope that, you know, the akhirah is good for all of us, inshallah. I can't say that they, because of this, are under the curse of Allah, and I'm not in that position to be able to say that.
1: Ustad, it's 5:30. Before we go for our there's a question. I don't know if you want to leave it for tomorrow. It says, verse 79 of Surah Bani Israel. Please explain Yunus from Cape Town. Do you want to do it now? Maybe leave it for I don't know, Ustad. You got a
0: what's the verse?
1: I don't know what's the verse. Suratul Bani
0: Israel. The whole surah to get there.
1: I don't have my Quran here in front of me. It says verse 70. I just ask one of your students there, inshallah, maybe if they can just check quickly before.
0: 1 second until you.
1: Yeah, it says here. Verse 79. The brother is from.
0: Verse 79 or 17?
1: I don't know. It says of Surah Bani. Yeah, maybe 17, Ustad. Please explain Yunus from Cape Town.
0: Verse 17 is وَكَمْ أَهْلَكْنَا مِنَ الْقُرُونِ مِنْ بَعْدِ نُوحٍ وَكَفَى بِرَبِّكَ بِذُنُوبِ عِبَادِهِ خَبِيرًا بَصِيرًا. And that's 17. And what's 79? Let's see.
1: It is verse 79 of Surah Bani Israel. Please explain. So
0: 79.
1: Yes.
0: 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This was, you know, it's for the Prophet sallallahu alaihi wasallam, tahajjud was an extra salah. The Prophet sallallahu alaihi wasallam did tahajjud salah every single day. And Allah Ta'ala will elevate you to Maqam al-Mahmuda. It's a special place reserved for the Prophet sallallahu alaihi wasallam thereafter.
1: Ustad, it's 6:31. Advice, inshallah, Ustad. Maybe to our little sister, our sister in Islam.

0: Ramdaman of the abortion or
1: Ustaji? Yeah, look, it's not an easy situation. It's a difficult situation, and calm heads are essential for these situations. Get some calm heads together. Get some seniority also, people that have understanding, and not only senior that, you know, that want to fight. Get senior people that have understanding. And, you know, sit down with the family and try and resolve the matter amicably, inshallah. We pray for goodness for everybody, inshallah. Everyone that is listening, those that are not listening, for the entire ummah and ourselves.
0: Ameen.
1: May Allah ta'ala grant us goodness of this world, goodness of the year after. Rabbana atina fi dunya hasana.
0: Ameen.
1: Wa fil akhirati hasana wa qina azab al-nar. 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
0: Wa alaikum assalam wa rahmatullahi wa barakatuh. Fadilatul Ustad Hazrat Maulana Mufti Abdullah Dr. Damat Barakatum Hafizahullah. Allah subhanahu wa ta'ala make it easy for those out there who are going through trials and tribulations. Allah make it easy. Allah be with you. Speak to Allah. Tend to Allah. Go into the musalla. Sit on the musalla. Raise your hands. Cry to Allah. Share the tears of yours to Allah. Only Allah can take you out of that condition. Whoever you are, whether you're in depression, whether you are in anxiety, whether you are in hospital, whether you are sick, whether you are ill, whether you got high blood pressure, low blood pressure, speak to Allah, turn to Allah, knock at the door of Allah subhanahu wa ta'ala. My beloved, wonderful listeners of Sa'atu Salam. Up next is Surah Yasin. It's sponsored to you from an anonymous listener from Mafeking for the Isail Sawab of his beloved late marhum parents and all the marhumin. And our beloved Nabiya Kareem Muhammad Mustafa Janab Sallallahu Alaihi Wasallam. From myself and brother Sadiq, have a beautiful morning, have a beautiful afternoon. See you guys tomorrow morning, same time, same place on our program, Sa'atus Salam. Remember, do good, be good, spread good, think good, feel good, see good. Allahumma hadina wa hadibina wa hadina sajjamia. Assalamu alaikum wa rahmatullahi wa barakatuh.

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Allah, Allah, Allah, Allah, Allah, Allah, Allah, Allah, Allah, Allah, Allah, Allah, Allah, Allah, Allah, Allah, Allah, Allah, Allah, Allah, Allah, Allah, Allah, Allah, Allah, Allah, Allah, Allah, Allah, Allah, Allah, Allah, Allah, Allah, Allah, Allah, Allah, Allah, Allah, Allah, Allah.

0: The recital of Surah Yasin has been brought to you by an anonymous sponsor of Mahekeng for the Isale Thawab of his late parents, Nabi Sallallahu Alaihi Wasallam, and all Marhumin.
1: A'udhu Billahi Minash Shaitanir Rajeem. Bismillahir Rahmanir Raheem.
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0: The recital of Surah Yasin was brought to you by an anonymous sponsor of Mahekeng for the Asale Thawab of his late parents, Nabi Sallallahu Alaihi Wasallam, and all Marhumin.
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0: a new beginning. It's a new era. 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
1: When the Prophet sallallahu alaihi wasallam passed away, Bilal radiallahu anhu couldn't stay in Medina anymore. There was too many things in Medina that reminded him of the beloved Prophet sallallahu alaihi wasallam. So he departed to the land of Sham near Damascus. And he also got married there. But one night, Bilal woke up crying. And his wife asked him, "Yeah, my husband, what is wrong?" And he answered, "I saw the messenger of Allah last night." And the Prophet ﷺ said to him,

What is this foolishness, Bilal? Why don't you visit us? Bilal radiallahu anhu stood up crying, unable to control himself, and set off to Medina. When he reached Medina, Abu Bakr radiallahu anhu was there to greet him and ask him very politely, "Ya Bilal, please make adhan for us like you made adhan in the time of Nabi Muhammad sallallahu alaihi wasallam." Bilal radiallahu anhu replied, "Oh, forgive me, Amirul Mukminin. I cannot call the adhan after the death of our beloved Prophet sallallahu alaihi wasallam." But then, the two grandsons of Nabi Muhammad sallallahu alaihi wasallam, Hassan wa Hussein, they came running to Bilal. They embraced him, and Bilal was saying he could smell the scent on them, Nabi Muhammad sallallahu alaihi wasallam. And what did these children ask him? They asked him, "Please, go up and make adhan like in the time of our grandfather." How can he refuse them? Bilal radiallahu anhu, he ascended to the top part where he normally used to stand to make the adhan. And he started, "Allahu Akbar, Allahu Akbar." Medina cried out again, "Allahu Akbar, Allahu Akbar." The people were running from their houses, and they were asking, "Has the messenger of Allah been revived?" They remember this voice as the muadhin in the time of the Prophet sallallahu alaihi wasallam. "Ashhadu an la ilaha illallah." Men came out, they closed their shops, they ran towards from where the adhan is coming. "Ashhadu an la ilaha illallah." Men and women were yelling in the streets, crying. They know this voice. It reminded them of Nabi Muhammad sallallahu alaihi wasallam. "Wa ashhadu anna Muhammadan Rasulullah." He choked, and he couldn't continue with the adhan. Bilal came down, and it is narrated that Medina was crying. The last time people were crying like that was the day when Nabi sallallahu alaihi wasallam passed away. But after hearing the adhan and coming to the one part that Nabi Muhammad sallallahu alaihi wasallam is the messenger of Allah, the tears was flowing in Medina. During the time of our beloved Prophet Muhammad sallallahu alaihi wasallam, there was a sahabi by the name of Julaybin radiallahu anhu. This person, or this sahabi, was very short in height, deformed in appearance. His lineage was not known. No one knew who his parents were, with no clan to protect him, no tribe willing to accept him as their own. He was a lonely figure. Even the small children of Medina would tease and mock him. And because of his disabilities, no one would allow him to sit in their company. He survived as best as he could. Many a lonely night in Medina, he spent wandering the streets in despair. Tears of desperation would run down his cheeks. There was no one willing to offer him love or compassion. He had no family and not a single friend in the world. Life for him was a lonely struggle. But Nabi Muhammad sallallahu alaihi wasallam arrived in Medina. The fortunes of Julaybin changed. He would go and sit in the company of the Prophet sallallahu alaihi wasallam and listen intently. Really speaking, he would, out of shyness, keep his gaze lowered. He now had the best friend in the Prophet Muhammad sallallahu alaihi wasallam. Those days of loneliness and despair were over, for the best of creation had arrived in Medina. He was now part of the community of believers. One day he was sitting in the company of the Prophet sallallahu alaihi wasallam, and the Prophet sallallahu alaihi wasallam asked him, "O Julaybin, ask me for anything. Anything you desire, ask me." He raised his head slowly and said in a very shy voice, "O Messenger of Allah,

Allah has blessed me with your companionship. I get to sit by your blessed feet, hear to your blessed words. What more could I desire? The Prophet of

of a prominent and noble Sahabi from amongst the Ansar. He said, I have come to ask for your daughter's hand in marriage. The Sahabi was overjoyed and said, O Messenger of Allah, what could be greater blessing for us as a family? The Prophet sallallahu alaihi wasallam said, I do not ask for myself, it is for Julaybib. The Sahabi was left stunned. And then he answered to the Prophet of Allah. He said, let me consult with my wife. She started crying and wailing, making a noise. Anybody else but not for Julaybib. I will never allow this. This was the mother. The daughter was listening to the loud screaming in the house, and she came down. It is said that she was so beautiful that there was none amongst the women of the Ansar who could compete with her beauty. She was so shy and modest that perhaps the sky itself had never seen her head uncovered. She had so much taqwa that she would spend her days and nights in worship. The daughter asked, what was happening? And she was told that the Prophet of Allah subhanahu wa ta'ala wants your hand in marriage for Julaybib. As the mother was continuing crying and making a noise, the daughter started to speak. Oh my mother, fear Allah, ittaqullah. Think of what you are saying. Are you turning away the Prophet of Allah? Oh my mother, it does not suit a believer to make their own decisions once Allah and His Messenger sallallahu alaihi wasallam have decided on a matter. Do you think that the Prophet of Allah will disgrace us? How blessed is the status of Julaybib that Allah and His Messenger sallallahu alaihi wasallam are asking for your daughter's hand in on his behalf. Ask the Prophet sallallahu alaihi wasallam to send me Julaybib, for there is no greater privilege than for me to be blessed by such a husband. The Prophet of Allah has arrived with such a wonderful gift. Yet my mother, you are crying and making a noise. The mother's heart, being filled with remorse, said, stop my daughter, don't say any word more. Indeed, I repent 1,000 times over. For at this moment, there is no one whom I would like you to have to marry you than Julaybib. The following day, the nikah was made. Umar, Uthman and Ali radhiallahu anhu present Julaybib with a gift of money to help with the walima and to purchase accommodation for him. But shortly after the marriage, there was an expedition, and Julaybib joined the expedition. And on the day when they need to leave for the expedition, his father-in-law pleaded with him, oh Julaybib, this is just an expedition and you are newly married, so spend time with your wife. He said, oh my father, you say a very strange thing. My beloved Prophet sallallahu alaihi wasallam is in the battlefield facing the enemies of Islam, and you want me to sit at home with my wife? No, I will sacrifice my blood and my soul rather to see my Prophet facing hardships while I sit at home in luxury. Julaybib was indeed a strange sight, carrying a sword almost the size of himself. The Sahaba stared at him when he was fighting. They stared in wonderment at him. The sweet, gentle Julaybib was transformed into a lion when he saw the enemy in front of him. And he was saying, who dare wage war upon my Prophet? He said, as he charged into the ranks of the enemy. And he was hit. After the battle, the Prophet sallallahu alaihi wasallam asked the Sahaba to go and to see if anyone was missing from their families and clans. Each one returned, accounting for all his family members. The Prophet sallallahu alaihi wasallam spoke with tears in his eyes. He asked, but I have lost my beloved Julaybib. Go and find him. They found his body basically in pieces.

0: lying next to seven of the enemy that he slaughtered in the battlefield. The Prophet of Allah subhanahu wa ta'ala asked for his grave to be dug. As the Prophet of Allah held the body of Julaybib and he said, "O Allah, he is from me and I am from him. May our mothers and fathers be sacrificed for you, O Julaybib." How great is his status. Thus, a Sahabi who had once lived as an outcast, shunned by the society around him, he loved Allah and his messenger sallallahu alaihi wasallam, and he reached such high status. "O Allah, he is from me and I am from him. He is from me and I am from him."
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6: We begin by praising Allah subhanahu wa ta'ala and bearing witness that none has the right to be worshipped or unconditionally obeyed except for Him. And we bear witness that Muhammad sallallahu alayhi wa sallam is His final messenger. We ask Allah to send His peace and blessings upon Him, the prophets and messengers that came before Him, His family and companions that served alongside Him, and those that follow in His blessed footsteps until the Day of Judgment. We ask Allah to make us amongst them. Allahumma ameen. Dear brothers and sisters, oftentimes we are looking for something special to provoke in us a connection to Allah subhanahu wa ta'ala that we feel like we have seen in others and that we envy. And so you'll have people that ask for this very special equation. You know, Shaykh, what's one dua I can make so that I can quit this sin? Can you give me a wird? Can you give me something to read on a daily basis? And that way I can finally connect to Allah subhanahu wa ta'ala. What's something that can finally make me feel like I'm connected to Allah throughout the day? What is this amazing script? Find me this story that's buried in a book. Find me anything that can get me out of the situation that I am in. And subhanAllah, I want you to think about a person who would go to the doctor and who would receive a very specific prescription, and that prescription seems almost too easy and too good to be true. There's no mystery to it, and there's no shortage

of its treatment, and it is 100% in its likelihood to cure you. And I want you to think about the thing that you do on a daily basis, but maybe don't appreciate so much. As-salah, 5 daily prayers, the most beloved of deeds to Allah subhanahu wa ta'ala. And you know, maybe you don't appreciate it if you've been doing it your entire life, or especially if you've been doing it your entire life. But someone looks at you from the outside and says, you really have to pray 5 times a day no matter what, and pull away and find this corner. And to that person that's walking in the airport and that sees you next to a gate, or that person at school that sees you on time praying and in the corner doing your ruku' and your sujood, you look like a monk to that person. But to you, this is just another thing you got to get done throughout the day. And I want you to think about how special these 5 prayers are for a moment. That the Prophet ﷺ said that they are أَحَبُّ الْأَعْمَالِ إِلَى اللَّهِ, the most beloved of deeds to Allah. As-salatu li waqtiha, aw as-salatu ala waqtiha. To pray on time is the most beloved of deeds to Allah subhanahu wa ta'ala. وَمَا تَقَرَّبَ إِلَيَّ عَبْدِي بِشَيْءٍ. No one will come to me, no one of my slaves will come closer to me with anything. أَحَبَّ إِلَيَّ مِمَّا افْتَرَتُهُ عَلَيْهِ. With anything more beloved than that which I have prescribed upon them. Before Qiyamul Layl, before this special dua, before this amazing story, it's these 5 prayers that you have. When you talk about muhasabah and muraqabah, when you talk about self-accounting and observing the sight of Allah subhanahu wa ta'ala upon you, there is no deed more powerful than the one that you have been instructed to do 5 times a day if you pray right. If you establish the prayer right. So I want to sit with this ayah for a bit, where Allah subhanahu wa ta'ala says in Surah Al-Ankabut, "Utlu ma uhiya ilayka min al-kitab wa aqim as-salah." Recite that which has been revealed to you of the book and establish the prayer. Inna as-salata tanha 'anil fahsha'i wal munkar. Verily, the prayer forbids, it stops you, it forbids you from falling into al-fahsha' wal munkar. 2 categories of sins. The ulama have long, beautiful, powerful reflections on these 2 categories. If you read the English translation, it would say the major and the minor sins, the extremely foul sins, and the sins that might be considered more consistent or more regular or amongst the overlooked sins. But the point is, all sins fall under these 2 categories. And al-fahsha tends to represent in the Sharia that which has a level of disgust, that which is qabih, that which is flagrant, that which represents a different stage in your distance from Allah subhanahu wa ta'ala. That's why Allah azza wa jal refers to zina, adultery, fornication, and all types of sexual deviance with this term of fahisha. Because it's foul, it takes you so far away from Allah subhanahu wa ta'ala. Wal munkar, as the most subtle or most specific way, كُلُّ مَا أَنْكَرَهُ الشَّرَعُ, everything that Allah subhanahu wa ta'ala has forbidden in His legislation falls under munkar in some way. The point is, prayer is a guard against these things. And a person might say, well, how come I pray but I still commit these sins? Does that mean I'm not praying at all? And there is a hadith that's narrated in a Tabarani that is extremely weak, but that gets quoted frequently, that seems to indicate that much. Where the Prophet ﷺ in this report is said to have said, مَنْ لَمْ تَنْهَهُ صَلَاتُهُ عَنِ الْفَحْشَاءِ وَالْمُنْكَرِ فَلَا صَلَاتَ لَهُ. Whoever is not stopped from these sins, the major ones, the minor ones, the flagrant ones, the regular ones, by their salah, then it is as if they have no salah. Their prayer is not recorded for them. Now this hadith is problematic, not just in its sanad, not just in its chain, but in what it might indicate. There is a report from Ibn Mas'ud radiallahu ta'ala anhu and Abdullah ibn Abbas radiallahu anhuma, in their words, مَنْ لَمْ تَنْهَهُ صَلَاتُهُ عَنِ الْفَحْشَاءِ وَالْمُنْكَرِ لَمْ يَزْدَدْ بِهَا مِنَ اللَّهِ إِلَّا بُعْدًا. It is a scary one. That whoever does not find that their prayer takes them away from evil, obscene deeds, from sinning, then they did not get from their prayer except for distance. Salah is qurb. It is a sila, it's a connection to Allah subhanahu wa ta'ala that is meant to bear closeness. Closeness. And here, if you are treating your prayer like a chore, or maybe even doing it just to get by,
that it may actually be distancing you further from Allah subhanahu wa ta'ala.

Ramadan, the law can be said about this, that if the most potent form of connection that you have to Allah subhanahu wa ta'ala does absolutely nothing for you, then at the very least there's a hardening of the heart that's taking place. Someone that comes into the religion for the first time and learns the salah for the first time might taste its sweetness quicker than someone that's been praying for so many years. And inshallah ta'ala, the salah is documented for them, but the heart has not been softened in any way, and the closeness to Allah subhanahu wa ta'ala is not being established. Now there are two incidents with the Prophet sallallahu alaihi wasallam that are very important in regards to this ayah, which is that there's a difference between a person who is praying and who is falling, even in fahisha, even in deep sin, but that goes to their prayer and hopes that their prayer will cure them from that and seeks a connection with Allah subhanahu wa ta'ala, but is at a particular point in their journey. See, a lot of times you diagnose two people wrong because you frame them based on the output in the exact same way. The munafiq could look indistinguishable from the struggling Muslim to the outward eye, but there's something of the heart. And so we find in an authentic narration that the companions came to the Prophet ﷺ and they said, Ya Rasulullah, inna fulana yusalli bin nahar wa yasriqu bil layl. Think about this lifestyle. This man prays in the day, or prays at night and steals during the day. Think about this. He prays during the day, he steals at night. He lives between salah and sariqah, theft. And the Prophet ﷺ responded, he said, inna salatahu la tardauhu, that his prayer will one day bring him back. And another authentic narration from Anas radiyallahu ta'ala anhu, he said, أَنَّ فَتَّنْ مِنَ الْأَنصَارِ كَانَ يُصَلِّي مَعْ رَسُولِ اللَّهِ صَلَّى اللَّهُ عَلَيْهِ وَسَلَّمُ, that there was a young man from the Ansar. And realize, no one was Muslim that long with the Prophet ﷺ because his entire mission on earth was 2 decades, alayhi salatu wasalam. And if you're an Ansari, that means that it's less than a decade. And so this young man used to pray with the Prophet ﷺ, but look at his description by the companions. ثُمَّ لَا يَدَعْ شَيْئًا مِنَ الْفَوَاحِشِ إِلَّا رَكِبَهُ. There wasn't a single one of the obscene deeds except that he was guilty of those deeds. فَوُصِفَ لَهُ صَلَّى اللَّهُ عَلَيْهِ وَسَلَّمَ حَالًا. He was spoken about to the Prophet ﷺ, described to the Prophet ﷺ in this regard. And the Prophet ﷺ said, إِنَّ صَلَاتَهُ سَتَنْهَاهُ يَوْمًا. One day his prayer is going to stop him. One day his prayer will bring him back. Look, the man has shut a lot of doors between him and Allah subhanahu wa ta'ala. Don't shut the most important door that he has. And to all of the people in here that are struggling, even with a major sin, don't diminish the major sin, but don't let shaitan get in your head and tell you, what's the point of your salah if you're committing this sin? And Anas goes on to say, subhanAllah, that this young man repented to Allah subhanahu wa ta'ala shortly after the Prophet ﷺ said that. And so don't let the shaitan play you into thinking that at any point giving up the salah is necessary because you've distanced yourself that much from Allah subhanahu wa ta'ala. But then it brings us back to the ayah. Then what is the ayah saying? If it's not saying stop praying, if it's not getting you to stop these sins and not getting you to be more accountable with the sayyat, then what is the ayah actually saying? And this is the beautiful hadith from Jabir ibn Abdullah radiallahu ta'ala anhu, that the Prophet sallallahu alayhi wa sallam said, مثل الصلوات الخمس كمثل نهر جار غمر وفي رواية عذب. The Prophet ﷺ said, the example of your 5 daily prayers is like a flowing deep river. A flowing deep river. And in one narration, عذب, which means it's sweet. Imagine a sweet flowing river. على باب أحدكم. That is right in front of your door. Now I want you to just think about what's being suggested here. Number one, the ulama say, you could take every word of the hadith and there's beauty. It's flowing, so it doesn't stay still and it doesn't become corrupted at any point. It's like a flowing, pure river. The second thing, it is deep. There is plenty of water for everyone to immerse themselves in. The salah is there as a cure for every single person that wants it. There's no shortage of it. You don't need to go anywhere necessarily for it. Of course, the masjid has its place. I'm saying in general, it's there for you. It is near to you. It is consistently available to you. And it is meant to immerse every single part of your body. And it is sweet. And, عَلَى بَابِ أَحَدِكُمْ, it's right there. It's right there. You don't have to travel for it. And the Prophet ﷺ said, that the example is that a person
bathes in that river.

Fever 5 times a day, what type of filth would remain on a person, as Al-Hasan rahimahullah comments on this, if he bathes 5 times a day? Think about a person who showers, shampoos, soaps up, conditions 5 times a day, perfumes, everything. Physically speaking, can you imagine a person like that, that showers 5 times a day? Can you imagine a person like that, that takes a real shower 5 times a day? What are they going to smell like? What are they going to look like? How fresh will they be? The Prophet ﷺ is saying, imagine yourself spiritually bathing 5 times a day. And not all showers are the same. There's the sunnah. There are different brands of shampoo, different brands of soap, different fragrances, different ways in which you scrub yourself. Not every shower is the same. There is a 2-minute shower and there is a 20-minute shower. Not every one of them is the same. But what the ulama say when they comment on this is that a true salah, if you immersed yourself 5 times a day, a person could achieve wilayah with Allah subhanahu wa ta'ala, a friendship with Allah subhanahu wa ta'ala, just through that alone. Why? Because just tasting the sweetness of that 5 times a day, how are you going to go from that to the rest of your day and continue thinking the same way, continue speaking the same way, continue looking at the same things? And Allah Azza wa Jal continues and He says, "Wala dhikru Allahi akbar," and the remembrance of Allah is greater. And the ulama say this is loaded with beauty as well. Is the remembrance of Allah greater in the salah or greater as a deterrence? Meaning, عَنِ النَّهِي عَنِ الْفَحْشَاءِ وَالْمُنْكَرِ, as deterring you from these types of evils throughout the day. What is the extent to which this ayah is suggesting? وَلَا ذِكْرُ اللَّهِ أَكْبَرُ. And the scholars say a few things and we can reconcile them. Number one, can you imagine for a moment if in your prayer you were allowed to use your phone? And by the way, you're not allowed to use your phone in the prayer or in Salatul Jum'ah, by the way. Can you imagine if in Salah you were able to scroll through your phone? Can you imagine if you were able to have conversations during Salah? I mean, you don't have to look further than Tawaf and Umrah and Hajj and the types of conversations that are ensuing there. Between the selfies and the conversations, I don't know how much dhikr some people can get in a matter of just 7 rounds. Can you imagine if in your Salah, the one time of the day, the 5 times of the day that you come to the prayer where you have to at least, at the bare minimum, not talk about evil things, not say evil things, not listen to evil things, not look at evil things. Can you imagine if that was compromised? What a mercy from Allah subhanahu wa ta'ala that we're not allowed any of that. That is a rahmah from Allah subhanahu wa ta'ala. That's a huge mercy from Allah subhanahu wa ta'ala. We're not allowed any of that. Alhamdulillah. Because Allah knows how distracted we'd be in salah. We're already distracted enough just by the thoughts for what came before and what comes after the salah. But on top of that, Imam Ibn Al-Qayyim rahimahullah says, what is it that's going to prohibit a person from the effect of sin inside of them? It's the dhikr inside the salah. When your whole body is in a state of dhikr 5 times a day, and you're remembering Allah subhanahu wa ta'ala, and as Ibn Abbas radiallahu ta'ala anhuma says, and beyond that, if a person is in a state of remembering Allah subhanahu wa ta'ala throughout the day, then they don't even have to wait to be pulled to a full immersion of dhikr 5 times a day. What greater way to protect yourself, to protect your eyes, to protect your ears, to protect your tongue, than being in a state of remembrance of Allah subhanahu wa ta'ala throughout the day? You can't guard yourself around the consistent signals of evil today unless you have a consistent spiritual habit of connection to Allah subhanahu wa ta'ala. It's the only way. The more extreme those signals get, the more committed you have to be to those things that Allah azza wa jal put right in front of you. So what am I saying, dear brothers and sisters? Not all salahs are equal. But if you've been treating your salah, if you've been treating your 5 daily prayers as just an obligation you need to hurry up and get through and move on from, take a step back and remind yourself that Allah Azza wa Jalla just gave you the greatest gift in these 5 prayers. Treat them right. Honor these 5 prayers. You know, subhanAllah, there's a hadith, and I'll end with this narration. It's a beautiful one, and it's similar to one that we hear around Ramadan. And it's also authentic. About 2 brothers. And it's narrated from Sa'd ibn Abi Waqqas radiallahu ta'ala anhu, whose son narrates it from him, that there were 2 brothers in the time of the Prophet sallallahu alayhi wa sallam. And one of them, halaka ahaduhuma qabla sahibihi bi 40 layla.
One of them died.

0: 40 days before the other. So just a little over a month before the other, one brother died before the other. And they were speaking in front of the Prophet sallallahu alaihi wasallam, and they were talking about the one who died first. One died 40 days before the other. So the Prophet sallallahu alaihi wasallam is listening to them praise the first one that passed away, and then he says, "Alam yakun al-akharu musliman?" Wasn't the second one a Muslim too? You're talking about the first one. Wasn't the second one a Muslim as well? And the Prophet ﷺ wants to make a point. They said, "Bala ya Rasulullah, wa kana la ba'sa bihi." They said, "Yes, O Messenger of Allah." And he was all right. Like, he was okay. La ba'sa bihi. He wasn't as great as the first one. And the Prophet ﷺ, in this particular narration, he says, "Wama yudrikum ma balagat bihi salatuhu." What do you know about what rank his prayer delivered him to? And the Prophet ﷺ repeated that the salah, the example of the salah is like a flowing river in front of your homes, five times a day that you could bathe in it. And the Prophet ﷺ says, فَإِنَّكُمْ لَا تَدْرُونَ مَا بَلَغَتْ بِهِ صَلَاتُهُ. You don't know what rank his salah took him to. You don't know how much that extra month of just the five daily prayers alone actually elevated his rank. You have no idea. And dear brothers and sisters, when you go to the graveyard, and you're seeing these people that are under the ground, and you ask yourself what it is they would want if they could have one more chance. It might just be that Salatul Asr and that Maghrib you just do on the side, and you do it as a sense of burden, like, I've got to get this out of the way. And for them, it would be more precious than an entire lifetime to just come back and to get one more Salatul Dhuhr, one more Jum'ah, one more Asr. That's the gift that Allah Azza wa Jal has with you right now. If they could say, give me one more chance, let me get one more dhuhr in, one more asr in. What are we doing with these precious prayers? And so it's worth it to immerse ourselves, to learn the words that we're saying, to add on the sunnah. وَلَا ذِكْرُ اللَّهِ أَكْبَرُ. Dhikr is driven by love. To add on the dhikr after the salah and beyond, to remember Allah subhanahu wa ta'ala between the two. إِنَّ الصَّلَاةَ تَنْهَى عَنِ الْفَحْشَاءِ وَالْمُنْكَرِ. May Allah subhanahu wa ta'ala prohibit us from the evil things that taint our souls, that darken our hearts, that don't allow us to perceive His greatness or the magnitude of the gifts that He's given to us anymore. May Allah subhanahu wa ta'ala connect us to Him in every way. May Allah azza wa jal purify our deeds so that they are fully pleasing to Him. Allahumma ameen. أَقُولُ قَوْلِ هَذَا وَاسْتَغْفِرُ اللَّهِ لِي وَلَكُمْ وَلِسَائِرِ الْمُسْلِمِينَ فَاسْتَغْفِرُوا.
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1: My dear brothers and sisters, today we find people arguing with one another, fighting between one another. We find brothers, siblings, fighting and arguing, even going to court. And I'm not talking about non-Muslims or kuffar, we're talking about Muslims. They argue and fight between one another, and for what? For simple worldly matters, for issues related to this dunya. And what is the dunya? And what is the Islamic stance towards this dunya? The word dunya comes from the word dunu, which means something low, something with very low value. And Allah subhanahu wa ta'ala says in Surah Al-Hadid, اعلموا أنما الحياة الدنيا لعب ولهو وزينة وتفاخر بينكم وتكاثر في الأموال والأولاد. 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And he says, اعلموا أنما الحياة الدنيا لعب. 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The end of the ayah, Allah subhanahu wa ta'ala says, and what is this life, or the life of this world, except the enjoyment of delusion? Except the enjoyment of delusion. And a hadith collected by Imam al-Tirmidhi, the Prophet sallallahu alayhi wa alihi wa sallam says, if this dunya was worth in the eyes of Allah subhanahu wa ta'ala the wing of a fly, the wing of a fly, if it was that much worth, the Prophet sallallahu alayhi wa sallam says that Allah would not have allowed a kafir or a non-Muslim to drink from water. The fact that we see the situation today in today's world, it shows us that it's below that in the eyes of Allah subhanahu wa ta'ala. This dunya is not even worth the wing of a fly. So what is our stance as Muslims towards this? How should we be in this dunya? Rasulullah sallallahu alayhi wa alihi wa sallam says in a hadith collected by Imam al-Bukhari, كن في الدنيا كأنك غريب أو عابر سبيل. Be in this world as if you're a stranger or someone who's just passing by. Someone who's just passing through. Now, if someone is traveling and he knows that he is going to stay in one place for a short period of time because his final destination is somewhere else, logically speaking, will this person start to settle down? Will he start to make a business? Will he start to build a mansion for himself? No. It doesn't make sense. Because he knows that his final destination is somewhere else. He's not going to stay. It's only for a short period of time. Ibn Umar radiallahu ta'ala anhuma, the son of Umar ibn al-Khattab radiallahu anhu, he used to say, if you go to sleep at night, if you go to sleep at night, do not expect to wake up in the morning. And if you wake up in the morning, do not expect to see the night. This

0: is how Ibn Umar is telling us to prepare ourselves. That, yes, it is good to do the things that we do in this dunya and make as much use and advantage of the things that we have. But he's telling us, always have the akhirah as your goal. Always have the akhirah as your goal. And Allah subhanahu wa ta'ala says in Surah Al-Ankabut, وَمَا هَذِهِ الدُّنْيَا وَمَا هَذِهِ الْحَيَاةُ الدُّنْيَا إِلَّا لَهُوٌ وَلَعِبٌ وَمَا هَذِهِ الْحَيَاةُ الدُّنْيَا إِلَّا لَهُوٌ وَلَعِبٌ وَإِنَّ الدَّارَ الْآخِرَةَ لَهِيَ الْحَيَوَانِ. And this dunya and this worldly life is not but diversion and amusement. And indeed, the hereafter is the true and the eternal and the complete life. وَإِنَّ الدَّارَ الْآخِرَةَ لَهِيَ الْحَيَوَانِ. The hereafter is the true eternal life. This dunya is nothing but amusement and delusion. This, my brothers and sisters, this is the truth of this dunya. This is what the dunya is. And unfortunately, most of us, we strive and struggle for this dunya. And by saying so, I do not mean, my brothers and sisters, that we should completely denounce this world and reject everything in it and live in a cave somewhere in the mountain. La wallah, this is not the case. Because Allah subhanahu wa ta'ala says in the Quran in Surah Al-Qasas to the Prophet sallallahu alayhi wa sallam, وَلَا تَنْسَ نَصِيبَكَ مِنَ الدُّنْيَا. And do not forget your portion or your share of this world. And he says in Surah Al-Baqarah, وَمِنْهُمْ مَنْ يَقُولُ رَبَّنَا آتِنَا فِي الدُّنْيَا حَسَنَا وَفِي الْآخِرَةِ حَسَنَا. And from them are those who say, O our Lord, give us in this dunya good and in the akhirah good as well. So there is some khair, some benefit that we can have in this world. But the issue is, once we start to make this dunya our end goal and our main aim in life, that's where we're going wrong. That is where we're going wrong, my brothers and sisters. Our main aim and our goal should be the akhirah. And whatever we have in this dunya should be the means that we use in order to get to our goal in the akhirah.
1: But we are often deceived by the dunya. One of the most beautiful examples, and I've given this example 100 times, of the reality of the dunya is the example given by Imam Ghazali rahimahullah about the dunya. He speaks about a man who's walking through the jungle. And whilst he's walking, he looks behind and he sees a lion chasing him. And he runs and he comes to a well and he jumps into the well. And whilst he's falling, he manages to hold onto some rope. And he breathes a sigh of relief and looks up. He sees the lion hovering over him, waiting for him. And he looks down and beneath him is a large serpent with his mouth open, waiting for him to fall. And the only support he has is the rope. And after a little while, he sees a black mouse and a white mouse set upon the rope, and they begin to nibble it. Above is the lion, beneath is the serpent, and the only support he has is the rope. And now that's being nibbled at. And in front of him, he sees this honeycomb. And he looks at this honeycomb. And then he sticks his finger into that honey. And he takes that honey upon his finger and he places it upon his tongue. And the sweetness of the honey momentarily makes him forget the lion, the snake. Imam Ghazali rahimahullah says that the lion is death, which is always chasing you. The serpent is your grave, into which every person will fall. And if he's a good person, it will be rawdatun min riyadh al-jannah, a garden from the paradises of, from the gardens of paradise. And if he's evil, it will be a pit from the pits of Jahannam. And the rope is his life. And the black mouse denotes the night, and the white mouse denotes the day. and they are always nibbling upon your life. And the honey is the dunya. A man tastes the sweetness of the dunya and he forgets death. He forgets the grave. He forgets a day will come that he will die and he will have to stand in front of his creator. And this is the reality of the dunya.
0: This world is a stepping stone, is a means for us to attain what we want in the akhirah. So there's a lot of goodness that we can take from this world. But like I said, my brothers and sisters, this dunya is a delusion. We can easily be fooled by this dunya. Because once we consume too much, it becomes our main focus. And we lose sight of the akhirah. And we lose sight of our main goal, which is to please Allah subhanahu wa ta'ala. And ultimately, we are successful in the akhirah and we are granted Jannatul Al-Firdaus, inshallah ta'ala.
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screaming in the house, yeah, no tears will be shed. 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
1: You still tune in to News and Views with myself, Salaam Makhwidir. And we're going to be kickstarting the show with a very, very important and I think interesting conversation. South Africa's defense industry, which has long punched above its weight. I think you can think about all of the cool inventions and exports that we give to the world. World-renowned mine-resistant vehicles, advanced missile systems and surveillance technology. For the longest of time, South Africa has built a reputation of being one of Africa's leading defense manufacturers. And now, the industry says it's on the cusp of another major expansion, with exports potentially reaching 30 billion rand in the coming years. This is if government can fix regulatory bottlenecks, speed up export approvals, and provide greater policy certainty. The sector argues it could become a major economic driver, creating thousands and thousands of highly skilled jobs while also strengthening South Africa's strategic industrial base. But their critics as obviously they will, who are asking whether a country grappling with high unemployment, service delivery and a struggling military should be betting on defense exports. Should that be a priority right now? So yeah, we're going to be asking very, very important questions around that conversation. Can defense manufacturing become one of South Africa's next growth industries, or are the obstacles simply too great to overcome? And joining us to try and unpack and dissect that conversation is defense analyst Guy Martin and defense industry analyst James Kerr. Gentlemen, good morning. Welcome to News and Views. Really appreciate you giving us your time.
2: Good morning, Salelo.
3: Good to be on the show. Thanks for having us.
1: No, pleasure is all ours. And I want to kickstart the conversation. Maybe start with you, James. Let's start with the headline. The defense industry believes South Africa's defense exports could reach around 30 billion rand. From your perspective, is that a realistic target? And what could be driving that kind of optimism?
2: So, Leila, it's a stretch target. So let's be realistic. We've been a little bit sort of stagnant over the last, say, 15 years. And then, say, in the last sort of 3 years, we've started to catch the wave, which is there's pretty much a super cycle on the go internationally with countries buying up defense based on targets that are there. And we're riding the wave. So we've grown effectively in the last sort of 5 years, sitting at around about 3 billion rand of

0: sales sort of over an average 10-year period, to now jumping up to 10 billion. It is on the back of strong demand. Obviously, we know that there are conflicts going on in the world. But we are ready for it. We've got a core capability here. It's not 100% maximum usage, but the potential is there. We've got the backing of core products. And if we get everyone working together and pulling towards in the same direction, 30 billion might be a low target. The minister said, why are we targeting so low? That was her statement yesterday in the closing statements of the Lekgotla.
1: Interesting. Guy, I want to bring you into the conversation because I remember you and I having a conversation, an interview once, and we were talking about Danel and the brain drain when it comes to some experts who are working at Danel, and they are now all over the world, mostly in the Middle East, in Saudi Arabia and so forth. From your perspective, do you also see this as realistic considering the challenges that we have when it comes to defense manufacturing?
2: I think it is realistic. I mean, that there are going to be challenges. The lack of skills is a problem in certain areas. So if you look at guided missiles in particular, there's a bit of a shortage of skills there. But South Africa does have a huge number of technicians and engineers that are still active in armored vehicle segment, in vessels, in unmanned aerial vehicles. So we do still have a lot of capabilities. And I believe some of the engineers who went to the Middle East have been coming back, especially after the attacks on the UAE by Iran. A lot of people have felt that the UAE is not such a great destination after all. So there will be ebbs and flows with the brain drain. But I do think there are enough personnel to at least cover quite a large segment of the defense industrial base that's required to increase exports.
1: And James, from your perspective, you know, if the industry does achieve this level of growth, what could it mean for the economy in terms of, you know, investment, jobs, and foreign earnings that could come to South Africa, which I assume, and I think we all know, that they're very much needed at this point?
0: Saleda, that is the core question. South African defense industry, we're one of the few industries that's got a positive balance of payments. So we bring money into the country. We need to be targeting this. And it's a low hanging fruit. As you have mentioned, yes, there was a skills exodus. However, the core is there. What we have got linking onto that, and it's causing a bit of a challenge, is we've got a thing called a missing middle. So we've got people sitting 50 and above, and now we've got a large amount of people that are coming in that are in the youth category, 35 and below. It's transferring from those people that are almost going out to come in, and with that, we'll break the market. I think it's what is needed. But it's really the fiscus that must come in. And we must then think of how can we get that money that we are channeling back into the country straight back into defense. Because it's not just the defense industry, it's the defense force as well. We've got to get them on a technology base that they can go and give and protect our sovereignty. That's the crux.
1: I want to go for a quick break, but when we come back, I want us to touch on the irony of all of this, because while, you know, our defense companies are producing world-class equipment, we have some of the most brilliant minds when it comes to, you know, engineers and scientists and people that are behind all of this wonderful equipment that we're shipping out. The SANDF itself is facing some serious budget constraints. There's aging infrastructure. I want to touch on that when we come back, and just the discrepancies between the two and how much of a challenge that is. But we'll do that when we come back.
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4: Still tuned in to News and Views myself, Salai Lomakudir, and I'm still in conversation with Guy Martin, defense analyst and defense industry analyst James Kerr. And we're looking at South Africa's defense industry, which is eyeing around 30 billion rand in export, a boom that could see much needed contribution to the economy and a lot of jobs being created if it does come to fruition. And gentlemen, thank you so much for staying with us. Before we went on to that short break, and I think Guy, you can jump in here. The irony of this conversation, you know, is happening while our defense companies, as I mentioned, are lauded the world over. They're producing world-class equipment. But the SANDF, it's finding itself in very, very precarious positions. Just the discrepancies between the two. Is there any way that what we are showing the world and what we're giving the world could ultimately trickle down to our own SANDF, which it's difficult up there?
5: Yeah, definitely. So a strong and healthy defense industry is to the advantage of the National Defense Force, because the industry is doing well, it's innovating, it's investing in research and development, it's creating new products, it's better able to support the SANDF. And the SANDF, they need to modernize and upgrade a lot of equipment. There are still some small acquisitions that take place, for instance, special forces, weapons, vehicles. So there is some procurement that goes on. But if the industry is strong, this means that it can go to the SANDF and say, look, just trial our products, use them. We can give you a little demo of them. And if the SANDF then use them on, say, a demo basis, that's good for the industry, because when a product is endorsed by the National Defense Force, it makes it much easier to sell that product internationally. So, for instance, Milcor is trying to partner with the SA Air Force and to allow the Air Force to use their Milcor 380 unmanned aerial vehicle, which is the largest such aircraft developed in Africa. And if that is used successfully by the Air Force, then that carries a lot more weight when Milcor is trying to sell that internationally.
4: James, maybe you can also jump in into the conversation here. I mean, still sticking with the SANDF, aren't they doing, you know, some justice, you know, to the South African defense industry? Because when you are trying to sell yourself internationally,

0: You know, whether you are at Danel or any other weapons manufacturing company, the products that you want to sell overseas, one would assume the ones that your own defense force should be using and utilizing, but they're not. Is that an Achilles heel? Is that a challenge when it comes to how we market ourselves out there?
1: Correct. That's one of the biggest selling points for defense equipment. You generally need to have your local user generating experience on the equipment so that you can say that they're battle tested. If our user was using our products, even in small batches, as Guy has just alluded to, it would help industry no end, because then we say we have got a launch customer which is local, and then you go out and find international launch customers. It's very difficult just to go straight in and get international launch customers. The Defence Force has aims that they want to achieve. Everyone is calling on the budgetary constraints. It is a budgetary constraint, but they need to fight wiser. Chief of Defence Force has just announced during the Lekhotla that yes, they're going on a modernize and maintain initiative. That's system life extension of products that they've got. That is good because it will use local products. So if you're doing an update of a RATL, for instance, the sensor pack will be 100% South Africa. Command and control system, 100% South Africa. And that is where we're going. Keep in mind, we are unique here in South Africa with our defense industry. We are one of less than 20 countries internationally with a full design and development capability. And that is across air, land, sea, and the cyber type domains. It's unique. We've got the least budget, but we really do fight above our weight. It's a typical South African thing.
0: True.
1: We take it, we like drinkers, we take it and fight above our weight.
0: I want to stay with you, James, because industry leaders have repeatedly raised concerns about delays when it comes to export permits. And I think this may be where government comes in and some of the regulatory bottlenecks that are there. How much business is South Africa losing because of some of those issues? And do we see government fixing them anytime soon?
1: Yes, that's been the major drive of the discussions over this last week. And the nice thing is that government did come to the table. They've offered a number of solutions to try and unlock the bottleneck. I think the latest or the current government, the seventh parliament that we've got, there's a different dynamic. It's no longer it's my way only. It's now there is a discussion, and that seems to be starting to unlock a number of issues. People coming to the table and openly saying, yes, we think we do actually have a problem. In terms of lost opportunities, the easiest one to grasp over the last sort of 3 years was Rheinmetall Danel Munitions. Now this is a 49% state owned entity. We could not unlock a end user or a contracting permit for supply to Poland. Mm-hmm. It was a smallish contract. It was around about R1 billion. However, the further on after that was aiming that they wanted to procure around about €1 billion per year. So let that sink in. That's around about 18 to 20 million, 20 billion rand per year.
0: Sure.
1: We've lost that opportunity. Poland then went and established their own plant. Now they're in competition with Rheinmetall Danel Munitions. That is just unfortunate. And that was, it's an own goal from South Africa.
0: Big losses there. Guy, let me come back to you. I think beginning of this conversation, James alluded to the fact that, you know, global conflicts have now pushed the defense spending worldwide to record levels. From your opinion, is South Africa in a position to still take advantage of that demand, or have we missed part of that opportunity?
2: I mean, we still can take advantage of that demand, but the window is closing. If you look at other defense industries around the world, South Korea, Poland, Turkey, they're all advancing very rapidly, and they're all competing in the same space that we do. Turkey in particular is, I think they've overtaken us quite dramatically already, whereas maybe 20 years ago we were on the same page, and so that was probably ahead of Turkey then. So if we don't act quickly, we are going to lose out. So a lot of countries around the world, they're busy establishing their own defense industry capabilities, and they will become independent down the line. So if we don't hurry up and tap into all those opportunities now, we will lose them. But the good news is there is still time. And if you look at historically, at its peak, the South African defense industry employed about 130,000 people. And this is nearly 40 years ago. Last year, it was roughly 15,000 direct jobs. So it just goes to show what can be achieved. There's huge possibilities. And just to get back to an earlier point, the Aerospace, Maritime and Defense Industries Association, they've estimated that just by unlocking and speeding up export permits, that could generate several billion rand in additional income every year, just by streamlining a regulatory process. Now, that's a low-hanging fruit. It costs basically nothing to cut down the red tape. So that's an easy one.
0: Very important to note. James, let me come back to you. Which, just for the benefit of our listeners, which South African products are currently attracting the most interest overseas, and where's the demand coming from?
1: It's really in consumables. We really are basing our industry at the moment on consumables. So it's ammunition. It's artillery ammunition. That's our biggest seller, and that's through the Rheinmetall Denel Munitions. Can you imagine if that other opportunity that I said had come off, where we would be now? It's then followed by, I just want to give you a sort of an outlier. It's defense related. So it's not actually true defense, but space. A payloads domain, which we have established in South Africa. It comes from a good history. We developed something in the early to late 80s, but now we've got space payloads. In this last year, so Westgrow has said that we have grown the industry and the sales have been in excess of 1 billion rand. This is from an industry which around about 10 years ago was doing less than 100 million rand. So we are on what you would call either the logarithmic scale or a J scale. We are growing massively, and that's an area where we should be focusing. There are new plants that companies have opened. It's all private. It's not government at the moment, and that has got a good potential for 10 to 20 billion in defense related space. No, never mind the commercial. With commercial, it can take it. The sky is the limit. Really, the sky is the limit. So that's where we should be going. Just as one aside, in this last year, we started selling integrated aircraft. So that is, as Guy has mentioned, the Milcor UAV that we have sold. There's been a number of them sold, plus Paramount unlocked their Imwari aircraft. So it's a manned aircraft. With just those two, selling just over 10 aircraft, we brought in 2 billion rand. That is the market where it's really where our niche is. We've got niches that we fill. We are not going to compete with the conventional warfare suppliers. We've got our niches, and we do them very well. But we need a bit of support to get out there and market our goods.
0: No, most definitely. I want us to take one last quick break, and then when we come back, we'll look at ethics and South Africa's foreign policy when it comes to, you know, who and where and how we're selling weapons. And I think most importantly, just looking forward to the future and what government needs to do, I think, to unlock the industry's full potential. But we'll touch on those very two.
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3: We are in our final segment of this conversation. If you just joined us, I'm in conversation with defense analyst Guy Martin and defense industry analyst James Kerr. And we are dissecting the potential of the South African defense industry. The industry in itself is eyeing around a 30 billion rand export boom. And we're looking at some of the ways that we can achieve that. Gentlemen, thank you so much once again for staying with us. Before we went on to that short break, and I think maybe Guy, you can jump in there. I wanted to touch briefly on South Africa and the country having to balance some of its commercial interests with its foreign policy and human rights commitments. How difficult is that balancing act when approving defense exports?
4: It can be a little tricky sometimes. So James mentioned the Poland contract. Now, in theory, that contract would be allowed in terms of our regulations, but the NCACC, the National Conventional Arms Control Committee, they thought that the ammunition that would be exported from South Africa would end up being diverted to Ukraine and enter an active conflict zone. Mm. So instead of either denying or approving that application, they basically sat on it for about a year, and Poland got tired of waiting and they just gave up. So that's just one indication of where things get a little bit tricky. One of the advantages of the South African defense industry is that South Africa is a non-aligned country, and we don't have the restrictions that, say, the United States has when exporting defense equipment. Mm. But although South Africa is in theory an aligned country, I mean, we all know that it's a supporter of China, Russia, and Iran, which can be a bit problematic. So our export framework doesn't allow sales to countries that are at war, and that does limit trade to some degree. Mm-hmm. But there are still huge opportunities, and if you look at all the countries that are rearming, there are literally hundreds of billions of rands worth of opportunities globally. Last year, world military spending reached $2.8 trillion. That's been going up year after year after year. So in spite of these sort of difficult policies, there's still huge, huge opportunities out there.
3: James, maybe you can also jump in on the conversation around ethics and South Africa's foreign policy. There are those that think, you know, maybe South Africa should, I don't know, place economic interests, you know, first.

0: and foremost ahead of political considerations when deciding who it sells defense equipment to. What do you think of that conversation? Is it one to entertain?
1: You have to go back to the first principles. We want to be a compliant industry. So that's the first thing. So we need to sort of toe the line with what government is doing. Government is reasonably open. We've traded over the last 15 years with over 115 countries. So that shows that government does consider what we are offering. But it is dynamic. The world is a dynamic place at the moment. If we stay within what the agreements are, there's a number of trade elements that we have to meet, and government is just making defense toe the line. It is a little bit political, as you have said. Eventually, the people who do adjudicate, it's a political decision, and if you're not aligned with who they want, then you will not get the permit. But over the last while, as I say, it's 115 countries that we have got relations with. Will we be able to sell to all of them? At the moment, most probably not. However, we need to be getting out there with government hand in hand with us, that they understand how we do business. It's really the timeline bottleneck that's hampering us at the moment. It keeps one hand behind the back. So at the moment, it takes us a lot longer to get contracting approvals than what other countries that we're competing with do. So then you lose the opportunity. It takes 5 years to unlock a defense business contract, and the last hurdle is getting these approvals from government. And if it doesn't come timeously, that 5 years is down the drain. Mm. So that is where the difficult thing is in aligning. You want to go back to the ethics. We want to be an ethical supplier. That's why we follow the rules. But we need government to play along with us to say, but you've set these rules. We've applied according to those rules, but now you're not approving them. So it's there when it gets to that stage, then it becomes catch-22.
0: I want to wrap up, I think, with a very interesting conversation for the both of you, Guy. Maybe you can answer it first for us. If the defense minister and the minister of trade were sitting in front of us today, what would you advise which three maybe reforms would you tell them to implement immediately that could see us unlocking the full potential of the defense industry and how we are, you know, giving the rest of the world some of these brilliant innovations that we have?
2: I think the most important and possibly the lowest hanging fruit is to reform the NCACC export process. It's being a paper-based system, there are attempts to move it to a digital permit system, but that's been taking a while. And one of the biggest issues is, as James said, we're taking too long to make a decision on a permit. It can be months before a permit gets approved, whereas our competitors, they get their permits approved in days or weeks. So one of the issues is the NCACC only meets about once a month, and the ministers that are part of the committee, they're busy, they just don't have enough capacity. So one thing to do is to either get more people on the job, try and have a decision on a permit in a matter of days, and you can also change the way the system is managed. So some countries have products or export destinations that are either green lit or red zoned. So if say body armor, it's not exactly a particularly dangerous item, that might be green listed, and you wouldn't even need to have a permit for that. So if we can speed up that whole process, we'd be winning a lot more contracts. People would trust the industry more, and it would just make life easier for the industry. There would be a lot more certainty and predictability. So that would be my main recommendation to the minister. It's, like I said, it doesn't really cost anything to implement an improved export process system. and it can unlock billions in annual export revenue.
0: From your perspective, James?
1: Yes, so let's also go to the non-financial aspect. We want to use the government as a promoter for us. So we have pitched to the defense environment. We want to use the defense attachés correctly. They must be out there promoting our goods. They must be out there seeking the opportunities early enough so that we can go in and unlock the elements. It's using what they've already got. We've got defense attachés, the state security apparatus, and DERCO diplomats. They're out there. They must be promoting our elements. And we want to do what the other international countries do. We want to try and use the president as promoter-in-chief. Mm. We need defense to go along with him on his state visits that he's doing, that defense becomes a player that sits at the table, and we sell our defense goods. When government is going out there, we go with government as a South African incorporated type approach. With that, I think we can unlock defense opportunities way better than what we're currently doing at the moment. Currently, it's company trying to get out there. If we go as an entity, as a country as a whole, I think the sky's the limit.
0: No, most definitely. Gentlemen, thank you so much for staying with us, and I think for unpacking this very interesting conversation. Hope we chat again soon.
1: Thanks, Salilo.
2: Thanks for having us.
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6: 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It's a new beginning. It's a new era. 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
0: News interviews with myself, Salilo Makudir. And we're going to be looking at one of the most pressing issues in South Africa right now. And this is a very, very important conversation because we're leading up to the local government elections. And this particular topic is going to be very, very central. South Africa's water crisis. Yeah, it looks like it's more than just about taps running dry. Especially if you are in Johannesburg or in Tegwini or one of the metros here in the country that is facing continued water outages, and this is despite millions and millions of rands being spent on infrastructure. Government came out, they're saying the solution isn't simply about building more dams or replacing old pipes. The Water and Sanitation Minister, Umamu Phemi Matyodina, is arguing that fixing the country's water challenges also requires

0: requires stronger governance and better maintenance of what we already have. And I think most importantly, tackling corruption and reducing the mass losses caused by leaky infrastructure. The numbers are staggering, man. If you look at them, looks like nearly half of South Africa's treated water is lost before it even reaches consumers through leaks, theft, and aging infrastructure. And the question for me while I was looking at all of this is whether or not the country has moved beyond talking about the problem and maybe, just maybe, and finally ready to fix it. And now joined by Jonathan Erasmus, Communications Manager at WaterCan, an organization that has consistently monitored South Africa's water governance and accountability. And he's going to be giving us more insight and I think a reaction on Minister Majordina's utterances on the state of South Africa's water infrastructure and ultimately what is needed to fix it. Jonathan, good morning. Welcome to News and Views. Really appreciate you giving us your time.
1: Good morning. Thank you very much for having me.
0: Pleasure as well, ours. I want to jump right into it, straight into the conversation. I'm sure you looked at that presentation that was made by Minister Phemi Matshudeen about the state of South Africa's water infrastructure and I think most importantly, what it would take to fix it. She says South Africa's water crisis needs more than just infrastructure. From your perspective, from WaterCan, do you concur? Do you agree with that assessment?
1: Look, I mean, the speech correctly identifies the failing infrastructure and the weak municipal performance and, of course, poor accountability is the trifecta. But South Africa really has master plans. We have reform programs and we have regulatory reports. The real question is, who's responsible? What are the deadlines? Where is the money? And what happens when commitments are not met? Water security will not be achieved through another framework without measurable deliverables and consequences for failure. So that's really kind of the heart of the matter. Yes, I've seen the speech. I do feel the minister was on point on some aspects, but it's almost a regurgitation of what we've been hearing over and over for several years now.
0: I want to come to, you know, the real crisis. And I think this is something that, you know, as WaterCan, you guys have your ears on the ground. You can maybe unpack it for us, because when most people think about the water crisis, they think maybe there's an empty reservoir or there's a burst pipe somewhere. From WaterCan's perspective, what is at the core of our issues when it comes to water provision in South Africa, especially in the big metros?
1: Well, the kind of the operational issues, like the kind of the, well, let's call it, let's divide that into infrastructure and operational. So on the infrastructure side, we've obviously got very poor infrastructure at this point. It's in place, but it's just old and it's falling apart and has not been maintained. I think we all understand that kind of crisis. It's not just city of Joburg. It's not just Etiquette. You know, it's actually quite countrywide and has been going on for quite a while. So that is a significant issue. So if when you have a country that loses 47% of the water that it extracts for human consumption, then you know you've got an issue. I mean, that's an enormous number. It's like taking your 100 rand out and just, you know, having 100 rand and just taking 47 out and throwing it away and only and spending the last bit. That's effectively what we're doing. So that is the one issue. The second one is on the operational side. And that speaks to, once again, this issue I raised earlier about consequences. There's just no real accountability and consequences on the operational side. Whereas someone like you would be held to account for the work that you do. If you made some awful mistakes, you know, it would no doubt be some kind of processes that you go through. The same would happen with me. Same would happen with most people we know that don't seem to work in government. But once people appear to work with the state, there just seems to be a lack of accountability for any actions that they take. And that's severe, especially at the executive level. When a person's getting paid 2-3 million rand a year, you expect a standard and you expect some kind of accountability on them. And that doesn't happen either. And this is an ongoing crisis. We've got people in charge of water and sanitation in major metros that have been in those positions for several years. I want to ask the question, how do they keep on getting through their performance appraisal? You know, surely someone at some point goes, this is an absolute failure. You failed here. You've been here for 10 years and now we've got no water. Surely there's got to be that kind of level of accountability and we're just not seeing it.
0: You mentioned something that's very, very important, the question around accountability, and I think

0: Residents, especially, you know, those of us who are in the city of Johannesburg, that's one aspect that we always seem to struggle with. Who exactly do we hold accountable? Is it rent water? Is it city water? Is it the municipalities? Who is it? Who ultimately, you know, the buck stops with? And I want to hear, you know, from your perspective, is this ultimately a municipal governance problem or a local government which are failing to maintain critical water infrastructure, or do the two almost converge and meet somewhere?
1: Yeah, it's kind of really on the last point. So levels of where does the accountability rest? That's important. For you and I, we'd phone our ward council. We'd first, of course, phone the centre,
0: yeah,
1: hopefully get a ticket, and then escalate it through the ticketing system and then eventually to our ward council and so forth. That's the route that we've got to go. But effectively, it's the whole chain of accountability that exists. So the provincial government, they should be doing some kind of oversight on local government. National government should also be doing some kind of oversight. They're entitled to. It's not that the law does not preclude them. It just has different levels of when they can intervene. Treasury should be putting on pressure. Auditor General. So there's all sorts of places where accountability can come from. Of course, a lot of the end pressure does lie on the municipality. So all those others that I've mentioned, they are there almost as oversight and putting the pressure on. But the real responsibility lies at a municipal level. Or if they don't have the permissions to do water, then it's the Water Service Authority. So KwaZulu-Natal, in very particular, your district municipalities are generally your water service authorities. Whereas in Cape Town, your local municipality, or not Cape Town, but in the Western Cape, your local municipalities are water service authorities. So there's a bit of a different mix there. But that's really where the responsibility lies. And then it becomes a political issue, surely. I mean, we elect people to run our municipalities for us, and it's up to them to deliver. And if they feel that, and if we feel that they aren't delivering, well, then, you know, as you rightly pointed out in your monologue in the beginning, they should really be voted out for fail to perform. And this is a big issue.
0: Another issue, and this, I think, is the most concerning. When government, and then they often say, you know, municipalities just don't have enough money to sort out, fix the current infrastructure that we have. From your perspective, do you think the problem is really a lack of funding, or are we just failing to spend existing budgets effectively?
1: It's prioritizing the money is the big issue. So, you know, I'm in Durban, and a clear example, and I know everyone knows about this, is that the city built these massive statues for quite a fair sum of money.
0: Beautiful statues.
1: Beautiful statues. And I've got nothing wrong against statues. And I think any time a statue is built, it's always a lavish exercise. There's never a statue that we had to build.
0: Yeah.
1: It's always a lavish thing. Now, I get it. Like, and it's part of history, and that's what you do. But right behind the statue is a building that's a beachfront property that has completely collapsed. It has been for the last 5 years. It's completely rusted out. It's prime real estate, and it's never been rehabilitated or rebuilt. And in my mind, that's an example of prioritization. Now, yes, statues can be built, but perhaps investing on that beachfront would have been more beneficial in order to create a better revenue stream, and then you'd be able to build your statue.
0: Yeah.
1: So, and that seems to be happening throughout municipalities. We all know of bezos that don't really need to take place.
0: Yeah.
1: We all know of big shindigs that aren't really necessary. We see the waste. We're not idiots. We can see waste. And I think that's the issue. So, yes, of course, budgets are tight. I mean, household budgets are tight. Municipal budgets are tight. But prioritization must be key.
0: Let's talk about an element, I think, and I think that the minister just briefly touched on this. The conversation around climate change. Just how much of South Africa's water crisis can also be attributed to climate change? Well, are we not yet at that point? And it's surprising that we're already feeling without fully feeling the effects of climate change.
1: So climate change is obviously a very real issue, but we have to adapt and work with and move with it. That's just the reality of it. You know, South Africa may be a large polluter on the African continent with CO2s, but we're pretty tiny in the global kind of stage.
0: Yeah.
1: And So we can't, we've got really no kind of influence over, you know, China or America or Europe or all the big kind of guys that, that obviously produce at India and the likes. So we have to adapt. That's very clear. And so, yes, it does place and it does place some kind of pressure on us, but adaptation is key here. And that is actually where we are failing on it, because we aren't adapting. We aren't, and we're not meeting the moment. We're not going, okay, well, this is a very serious moment, so how do we mitigate this?
0: No.
1: Quite clearly, we've got to make sure all our pipes work. That's a winner. Make sure we're not losing water. Number two, make sure people who can pay and should be paying for their water are paying for their water in order to finance all of this. And those are the kind of the steps, very practical steps that are within our power that we can manage.
0: Mm,
1: and then, of course, yes, she does speak about alternative types of water management. Fair enough. I mean, water harvesting is very good. I think, you know, putting kind of tankers at private homes it will work to harvest rain. I do think boreholes have a role to play, but we've got to certainly make sure we don't overpressurize the underground water, I think, because we don't know enough about it, and it's high in metals and the like, so we've got to be careful there. And of course, we've got to look at things of managing our waste. You know, it's universal that a lot of countries take wastewater, sewage water, and clean it up and put it back into the system. It doesn't sound pretty, but it is done, and specifically in our water scarce parts of the country, that's probably something to look at. And of course, and then there's the kind of the bigger ideas of water, which would be quite contentious, but we might use a lot of power and things like that. But there's desalinization and all sorts of things that are being used to great effect, like in the Middle East, which has got almost no water.
0: Mm.
1: So, you know, if they can manage their water very well, then I think we should be able to do a much better job here.
0: It's interesting because you spoke about a very, very important aspect, the fact that municipalities and government needs to make sure that people that are able to pay for water do pay for them. And we often hear of calls, and I want to this for our listeners' sake, you know, the role that us citizens can play. We often hear of calls, you know, for people to save water. But ordinary South Africans are going to come out and say, well, I'm paying for my bill and you're not, you know, doing what I'm paying you for. So what responsibilities do we have as citizens, you know, to make sure that the crisis is, I don't know, fixed, is mitigated in any way? And should we just sit back and say, well, I'm paying for this service and it should be rendered no matter what? Otherwise, I have no other responsibility. The onus should not be on me.
1: Yeah, sure. I mean, you make a valid point there. If you can afford to use more water, people often say they'll just use it. And I know there's a kind of regressive billing system in most municipalities, and the more you use, the higher you pay per kilowatt litre.
0: Yeah.
1: Not kilowatt litre, but per kilowatt litre. So the higher you pay. And that's kind of a standard thing. But I do think there's obviously some kind of responsibility for people, you know, on responsible usage. And that's just a mess. That's really comes down to values of the public to understand that I can reuse some of my water. It doesn't necessarily have to all go to waste. I can take shower water and get it into the grass, for instance, you know, simple things like that. I can use rainwater to water my garden, you know, and wash my car. Those are, you know, if I've got a harvesting tank. So there are kind of things that people can do. That's education and a value system that we have to instill. It has been done in many places around the world, so it can be done here. I think South Africans are pretty good at reusing. You know, we use things until they fall apart. That's how we operate. And I don't think we'd be any different in making sure we get great use out of our water. But yeah, as to your other argument, why should I be more responsible if the provider of it is horribly irresponsible? That's a reasonable argument to put forward. So, and that is something that I've worked in other forums where we've tried to get people to save water, and that is exactly the argument that comes up every single time.
0: Yeah.
1: Well, you're not providing it to me half the time, so why must I be responsible if you're not? And that's a hump authorities are going to have to get over. In fact, they're going to have to show the willingness first before the public will follow.
0: No, most definitely. Jonathan, thank you so much for joining us. I really, really appreciate your time, and hope we chat again soon. Really appreciate it.
1: Thank you very much.
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1: You're still tuned in to News and Views. Myself, Salai Loma Kudiri. And yeah, another interesting conversation is coming right ahead. South Africa, we are once again facing very, very uncomfortable questions about xenophobia and Afrophobia. And this time, it's on the international stage. Two Ghanaian nationals have petitioned the International Criminal Court to investigate what they describe as a pattern of widespread and systemic attacks against foreign nationals in South Africa. And they're arguing that the violence may amount to crimes against humanity. The petition follows months of anti-immigration protests. There've been attacks on foreign-owned businesses and even deaths and the displacement of thousands of migrants. South African government has come out and dismissed the move as opportunistic, insisting the country has functional courts and law enforcement institutions that are capable of dealing with criminal acts. But the application raises very, very important conversations and questions around legal and political systems and whether or not the ICC can intervene. Does xenophobic violence meet the threshold of crimes against humanity? And what does this mean for South Africa's standing on the continent? And there was also a very, very interesting development.

0: And I think yesterday, when Ghana convinced the Western African bloc, ECOWAS, to have South Africa essentially take the stand at the African Union to answer on what's currently happening here in SA. So yeah, very interesting times ahead. Looks like the rest of the continent wants to hold South Africa accountable. But yeah, we're going to be asking whether or not Should they not? Who's holding them accountable for some of the human rights violations and transgressions in their own countries? And to help us unpack these issues, we're joined by Gwinyai Taravinga, researcher at the Vets Faculty of Humanities. Brother Gwinyai, welcome to News and Views. Thank you so much for joining us.
1: Thank you, Selelo. It's always a pleasure.
0: No, pleasure is all ours. I want to jump right into the conversation. When, you know, you read these headlines, whether is the fact that there are conversations around and petitions to take South Africa to the ICC, or whether it's Ghana and Nigeria teaming together to get ECOWAS on board to hold South Africa accountable at the African Union. What does this say? What does this signal about the direction that Africa wants to take when it comes to quote-unquote dealing with South Africa?
1: So I tend to look at it a little bit differently. I want to sort of look at it from two schools of thought.
0: Mm-hmm.
1: So firstly, I think we need to look at the dynamics in South Africa that have led to the so-called xenophobic attacks that Ghana is talking about. And I think there's an internal challenge in South Africa. This has to do more with the economy that's not growing. Hence, we are seeing these debates about xenophobia coming to the fore. So if you remember in 2008, when those massive xenophobic attacks happened in 2008, there was, the economies were not being well. There was a global financial crisis.
0: Mm.
1: And this is where we were in terms of what was leading to xenophobia. This is sort of what's currently happening with the current debate. But now the very interesting thing about the Ghanaian situation, and as we all know, Ghana was the first country to gain independence in 1957. And one of the things Kwame Nkrumah always used to talk about was this idea of a unified Africa. And with what Ghana has done with this particular petition, we see that they've gone against those particular norms. And I think one of the fundamental discussions that we are having and we need to have is this idea of ideological beliefs in Africa that unfortunately are lacking at the moment. And this is why we now see Ghana bypassing, other channels that we have in Africa, such as AU, and only going all the way to the ICC with this particular issue. So there's an ideological lack of an ideology from our African leaders that I think is contributing to this current debate.
0: There's this conversation that's doing the rounds about Ghana in particular and how they could be using this moment, I don't know, to try and gain some political points or have a moral upstanding on the African continent, try to maybe isolate South Africa and turn it into the pariah state on the continent for whatever ambitions that they have, which some of them, we've been told, whether it's about gold mining and trying to, be the destination of choice on the African continent. Do you see it as potentially being that it might not be as authentic human rights, standing from Ghana, but more of political goal scoring, grandstanding of some sort because of other ulterior motives?
1: So in international relations, we are always taught that countries have interests.
0: Mm.
1: So Ghana would not do this if it wasn't in their interest. So there's some sort of interest that they have with taking South Africa to ICC. In African culture, we often talk about if you hit the dog, the owner will come out.
0: Mm.
1: And there's obviously something that is driving Ghana to do this. But I think I also want you to also look at it again from a historical perspective. So in 1995, Nelson Mandela spoke very strongly against General Abacha, because at the time, General Abacha in Nigeria was about to hang a journalist that he didn't agree with. And Nelson Mandela basically stood up and he spoke against this act. He felt that it was a grave violation of human rights. And as a result of that, essentially South Africa was almost isolated from the rest of the African continent. Mm. Because in Africa, we have this culture of not being

0: public about certain issues. The belief is that we need to have discussions behind closed doors. And because of that, South Africa was essentially isolated from the rest of the continent. Nelson Mandela then had to send his then deputy, Thabo Mbeki, to then go to Nigeria to basically make amends for what had happened. And this is when South Africa then began to adopt this idea of quiet diplomacy. Hmm. The point I'm trying to make here with this point I've raised is that in Africa, we've always had channels to deal with issues such as this issue that Ghana is raising. If you look at the elections that happened in Zimbabwe in 2008, it was Thabo Mbeki who was involved in the mediation. That was an African solution to an African crisis. If you look at Kenya in 2007, it was again Kofi Annan who led that peace process. Again, it was an African solution that was brought by Africans themselves. Same thing also happened in Ethiopia with some of the conflict that has happened over the last few years. So I think it's really unfortunate that Ghana has decided to then bypass channels that they themselves have spoken strongly about through the teachings of Kwame Nkrumah. It's really unfortunate that they've bypassed that. And I think, again, it goes back to the question you asked. You said that, are there any vested interests? And of course, I think there are vested interests. Unfortunately, only the Ghanaian officials can tell us what these interests are.
1: Very, very unfortunate. And I think, at least for me, it feels like a missed opportunity, you know, this moment, you know, for the African continent and for African people in general, where we can start having those very serious conversations in forums like the AU about why do you have, you know, mass migration to countries like South Africa? Can, you know, some of these leaders start looking a bit more inwards? Because holding South Africa accountable, that's good and well, but the question they're not asking is why? Why are, you know, hundreds and thousands of their citizens, you know, willing to risk it all and move to South Africa? Do you maybe think maybe that's an opportunity missed to try and have a broader conversation around fixing Africa to a point where you don't have people migrating thousands and thousands of kilometers and creating a situation like the one that we're seeing in South Africa, but rather have South Africans interacting purely on doing business and on human to human relations and not on desperation?
0: Yes, I totally agree with your sentiment. And I think this also goes back to some of the previous interviews that we've had. And one of the reasons why I come on this platform regularly is because we're always talking about governance challenges. Mm. And I think, again, this is yet another missed opportunity for us to address these fundamental issues that are causing people to travel, as you say, kilometers upon kilometers to go to countries such as South Africa with the idea of getting a better life, mainly because we have governance systems that have failed. And I think it also goes back again to the point I was raising earlier about the lack of ideological beliefs. So I think I always often say that in the 90s, we had strong African leaders that had strong ideological beliefs, whether we agreed with these ideologies or not, but there was a belief system that was there, and this was the belief system that was governing these particular countries. But currently, I think there's a lack of ideological beliefs, which is again affecting citizens and forcing them to have to find other alternatives. Hence, people are now trying to move to countries like South Africa. So again, going back to what we are looking at, it is indeed a missed opportunity, because the idea here was more to explore the reasons why citizens are moving to countries such as South Africa. And then as the AU find ways and measures, not only to hold our leaders accountable in African states, but also ensure that there are strong enough governance structures that citizens are happy and confident in.
1: Lastly, before I let you go, Brother Kunyai, from South Africa's point of view, what would be an appropriate response to this? And does South Africa, you know, from your perspective, still wield as much influence as it previously did in forums like the AU to try and drive these kinds of conversations?
0: I think you mentioned it earlier to say we spoke about interests, right? And I think this is the same thing with South Africa. We often look at South Africa as being the beacon of democracy on the continent. South Africa is the most progressive constitution on the continent and one of the strongest economies on the continent. So they will always yield some sort of influence. Mm. And I think this is also part and parcel of why we're having this discussion about the decision that Ghana has taken. It speaks to the strength of South Africa, actually. Again, quoting a lot of African literature, we often say that you do not kick a dead dog. This is why this is happening, because South Africa still yields a lot of influence on the African continent. So to answer your question, I think South Africa will always have a strong standing. And if anything, I think South Africa is in a very good position to ensure that these principles of democracy are practiced through the AU. Hence, we also spoke about quiet diplomacy. Mm.

0: It's always a pleasure.
1: Thank you so much. Have a good day.
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0: You still tuned in to News and Views of myself, Salilo Makwidir, and we're going to be widening our lens to international news now, focusing on the Al-Aqsa Mosque compound. It is not only one of Islam's holiest sites and cities, it is also one of the world's most historically and archaeologically significant places. This week, a fresh concern has emerged. This after religious graffiti was reportedly found sprayed onto ancient stones within the Al-Aqsa compound in occupied East Jerusalem. The incident, as expected, has drawn condemnation from Palestinian authorities and heritage advocates, who say it is part of a growing pattern of damage and provocation at a site revered by billions and billions of people around the world. And just beyond the political tensions that we all know and understand, the incident also raises very, very, I think, serious questions about the protection of cultural heritage during times of conflict and what damage has actually been done thus far. So why do these ancient stones matter, and what are the broader implications for one of the world's, I think, most contested religious landmarks? Well, we're going to be answering those questions, and joining us to do so from Jerusalem is Sister Bir Zayad, a Jerusalem-based archaeologist and humanitarian. Sister Bir, assalamu alaikum. Jazakallah so much for joining us.
7: Assalamu alaikum. How are you?
0: I'm well. Jazakallah so much for joining us. And it's always a pleasure to chat to you and to see you.
7: It's a pleasure to see all of you, and hope that all of you are safe and in a good health, inshallah.
0: I mean, Jazakallah so much for that. I want to jump straight into, our conversation. Can you begin by describing what exactly happened at the Al-Aqsa Mosque compound? What do we know about the graffiti that was found, and what does it signal for you at this point?
7: Let's start from what is happening now, while we are speaking. While we are speaking now, Ben-Gvir is inside the Al-Aqsa Mosque. More than 3,000 settlers had been entered to Al-Aqsa Mosque till

0: Now, since yesterday, we are not allowed to move in the old city or around it. The whole old city is blocked. They tried to attack many houses yesterday at night. So the situation is very sensitive. The graphic that had been found in Al-Aqsa Mosque is just far from the process that is going by the Zionists to take over the Masjid Al-Aqsa and to have the plan of building the temple. So what is written in that place, it was connected with the temple issue and also with the beliefs of these people. Normally, this area in Al-Aqsa Mosque, which is the eastern part from the mosque, especially at morning, are not allowed for us as a Muslim to be in that side. The police will be there all the time. They will judge anyone who of us who going on that direction, and not allowed for us to be there. Also, our guard is kicked out from the settlers group. So this writing, it was happened in front and with the help of the Israeli police. So it's not something that had done without their knowledge. No, it's something that had done by their knowledge. They know that that this is happening. They know that they enter these painting with them, and they watch them while they are doing this. So this is something that had done with full support from the police, like what is happening now with the full support of the police of attacking the Al-Aqsa Mosque, the Ben Gvir, the attacking the street, and also Ben Gvir yesterday attacked Salah Ad-Din Street and forced himself in the main street of Jerusalem and was threatening the people that that he will kick them out from the city, and he was saying that the city is belong for him and is for his family.
1: You speak about Ben Gvir right now as we speak being in Al-Aqsa. Do we know why? What was the purpose of his visit?
0: Today, the Jewish have the day of memory of demolishing the temple. Of course, this memory that they have it every year and they fast in this day, it's become a day that they are attacking Al-Aqsa Mosque in it. Even though they does not have any archaeological evidence to support this claim, but even that they is still attacking the mosque every year in the same date, and also they use this date as a way to attacking us and to attacking the city. So this is something that is continuously happening, and it's as we said, is connecting with the destruction of the temple, as they say. Of course, there is no archaeological evidence to support that there was a first temple or Suleiman temple, or that it had been destroyed and the date of the destruction. So all of this is just a claim that they have it, and they use this claim to attack the Al-Aqsa Mosque and attack the people around the Al-Aqsa Mosque.
1: I want to come back to the defacing, the graffiti on some of these ancient stones. For our listeners maybe who have never visited Jerusalem, can you maybe just explain and give insight on why these ancient stones are so significant from both an archaeological and a religious perspective?
0: Jerusalem is a very old city, and we have archaeological remain in all buildings. So anything is inside the city is archaeology. But this is not only about archaeology. It's also about doing this damaging for apart from Al-Aqsa Mosque and inside the Al-Aqsa Mosque to claim their ownership of the place. So we are not just speaking about archaeology or about that they are destruction, some of the archaeological remains in the mosque or in the city, because they are continuously doing this. But it's more like a political statement that they own the place. And this is the danger about this graphic that had been done.
1: I want to take a quick break. When we come back, I want to, look at maybe the extent of the damage, because I'm pretty sure most of our listeners here in South Africa are concerned. From what you've seen, how serious is the damage? Is it something that can be cleaned, or that could have, I think, what all of us fear, lasting scars on the site?
0: It could be here, but I don't think that the Israeli police will allow.

0: allowed for us to heal it. We can fix it. We can clean it. But the main problem that we can't do that without the permission of the Israeli police, because they are controlling everything that is happening. So anything that we are doing is controlled by the Israeli completely inside the mosque. So the police, they know exactly about this, and they can stop it from happening, but they allowed for it. And I don't think that they will allow for us to clean it, because it just far from declaring that they own the place. So it will not be easy. As now, as today, only the worker of Al-Aqsa Mosque are allowed to enter to the mosque, and they did not allow for anyone else to enter to the mosque. A lot of people are waiting outside. A lot of street from yesterday is not allowed for us to use it. Even it's our own street. A lot of youth had been attacked yesterday. Some houses had been attacked yesterday. All of this is with the agreement, with the approval from the Israeli police, and with their knowledge. So we are not speaking about if it will be, if we can fix it, or if we can be solve this issue. We can, but the problem that we will not be allowed to do that.
1: We'll take a quick break. When we come back, I want to look at the pattern of some of these incidences, and most importantly, the extent of the damage that they have caused and how the rest of the world should be reacting to it. But we'll do that right after this.
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1: Still tuned in to News and Views. Myself, Salai Lomakudir, and I'm still in conversation with Sister Abir Zayad, who's an archaeologist and someone who's has a very, very, deep insights when it comes to the old city of Jerusalem and the Al-Aqsa compound. And we're having a conversation around a really concerning development, religious graffiti, which essentially defaced some of the stones at the Al-Aqsa Mosque. And Sister Abir, thank you so much for joining us. Before we went on to that short break, I wanted to touch briefly on a concern that a lot of heritage groups have expressed when it comes to some of these incidences that are, or looks like that, like they're not isolated. From your observation as someone that is in such close proximity with the Al-Aqsa compound, over the years, have we seen an increase in the damage and the vandalism of Al-Aqsa Mosque? And also, how does that threaten the integrity of such a very, very historic site, both for, you know, Muslims and for Christians and for people, I think, all over the world that love history and that love to learn about it?
2: As you see, since the occupation started today, there is a lot of changing that is happening. And all the time, they try to change the archaeological stuff from names, from damaging it or covering it or hiding it. The idea at the end is to have a city that have only one identity, is the Jewish identity. So the graphic now just far from a whole plan that they are doing. A lot of damages had been done in Al-Aqsa Mosque. Also, the digging underneath of Al-Aqsa Mosque has put a lot of the building in let's say, in a dangerous situation for collapsing, from damaging, and they, without allowing for any renovating. All of this is just making all these archaeological buildings in a danger of being destroyed or erased completely. This is happening for all the archaeological building in Jerusalem, but mainly in Al-Aqsa Mosque. The main goal, as we said before, that they want a city that have only one identity, one people. They does not want to see any Muslims, any Christian. They does not want to see any sign for Muslims or Christian in the whole city. And this is just part from this. So, to think that this graphic written is the danger thing or is the first thing is it's not the truth. The reality that there is more dangerous stuff that is happening with the digging underneath of the mosque, with the digging underneath of the houses, with taking the places, destroying archaeological evidence, which is more harder than this graphic. This graphic, it just a way of announcing of ownership. But the damage which is happening is more above this and more affected than, and it can't be replaced like this graphic. This graphic, we can clean it, but the damages when a building are collapsing or taking out archaeological evidence from their places or hiding archaeological evidence, the effect is more higher and more danger than just a graphic to happen in the eastern part. The eastern part, it's all of it is taken by the Israeli. All the eastern part is controlled by them, and this is more danger. The allowing of the settler to do what they are doing in the mosque now, or in on the graphic, or the digging, is a high danger. And this is just, as we said at the beginning, it's just going more and more in the steps of taking Al-Aqsa Mosque to build the temple.
1: Lastly, before I let you go, Sister Beer, I think one thing that you've always reiterated is the fact that the defense of the Al-Aqsa Mosque starts with the Ummah, the Muslim populations outside of Jerusalem from different parts of the city. South Africans, in this case, have been very, very integral in that, you know, visiting the Al-Aqsa Mosque and the compound and the old city.

0: Since the war is not the same.
1: Yes, yes. I wanted to touch on that, on the impact of the fact that, you know, since October the 7th, and then subsequently after the various, I think, exchanges, military exchanges in the Middle East, how has it been? Are people still allowed to come in? Have you seen the numbers dwindle? And what has been the impact of that?
0: It's allowed to come in, for especially for the tourists. When they come, the majority are allowed to enter. The main problem that there are not enough people that are coming, not enough tourists that are coming. Last week, there was some of people from South Africa. There was in Luxembourg. Nowadays, few people from Britain also, they are here. But you are speaking about a few numbers, which can't be full up the masses. What we need is a whole groups of people that are coming all the time to fill up the masjid. I know that some people are scared, but if they are scared, they forget the main thing that is mentioned in the Quran, that if it's your time, it's your time. It does not matter where you are. And that what is written for you, it will happen. So you does not need to worry so much about this stuff, because what's written Allah subhanahu wa ta'ala for you, it's what will happen. You need to do your duty as a Muslim of protecting the place and to come and to visit Al-Aqsa Mosque. This is order from the Prophet alayhi salatu wasalam for us as a Muslims, and we need to follow these orders.
1: No, most definitely, Sister Birzaya, Jerusalem-based archaeologist and humanitarian. Jazakallah so much for joining us. Always a pleasure.
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2: A'udhu Billahi Minash Shaitanir Rajeem. 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
1: And we are now going to be talking with Attorney Zahir Umar. Assalamu alaikum to you, Attorney Zahir Umar. Welcome to the program. Long time no speak.
2: Wa alaikum salam wa rahmatullahi.
1: Zahir, for those who've been following the Al Mabrur matter, can you explain where things currently stand? And that, of course, is from a legal perspective. And what should those investors that have been affected by the Al Mabrur case, what should they know?
2: That is very, very important. Before we do or say anything, we seek Allah's protection, Shaitan the accursed, and we recite in the name of Allah, the beneficent, the most merciful. Now, I spoke to many investors, and many agree, they all, they did not, before investing, they did not recite A'udhu Billahi Minash Shaitan Rajeem, Bismillah Ar-Rahman Ar-Rahim. Now look, the Ponzi scheme, let me explain to you very basically what a Ponzi scheme is, eh?
1: Mm-hmm.
2: You and I start advertising from Salam Media starting today. We call it Zahir's Investment. Good. We offer a profit, we call it a profit, it's actually in Salam, but we call it a profit, to your Muslim investors in. We say you invest with us, we give you a return of, say, 15%, which is higher than all the banks. Right. And what we do is, then Moshin invests 10,000, Isman invests 20,000, Hamid invests 100,000, and so it goes on. And then we say, with Moshin wants your return, you give a month's notice. And we give him his capital plus 15%. But what we do is paying Moshin from the money given to us from other investors. It's purely a Ponzi scheme. We're not investing in sheep, goats, nothing of the sort.
1: Mm-hmm.
2: We are engaging in the activity of a bank. Now, in our country, we have what is known as the Banking Act or the Deposit Act. Now, this is to be very careful. Now, to have a bank, to have a scheme or an institution where we're going to receive investments, like did Al Mabrur, number one, the entity must be a public company. That means it must be registered with the stock exchange. Number two, it must be registered with a reserve bank. You can't have an entity eliciting people, investments, luring people to invest unless that entity is registered with the Reserve Bank and it is a public company. Now, the moment it's registered with a Reserve Bank and it's a public company, then it attracts the scrutiny of the prudential authority, which means its books will have to be audited and it will be carefully scrutinized by the prudential authority. And it is lawful. Now, with the Al Mabrur is not a registered company, neither was it registered with a Reserve Bank. It's a bunch of hoodlums, a group of people who set up an institution, a company. It's a private company. And they lured Muslim people into investing in it, making them believe that their investment is halal. Now, Muslims, you exploit people's iman, you exploit their belief in saying your investment is now pure, it's Sharia compliant. And people were lured to invest and they lost the money. But what's very important to note here is the prudential authority, which is the body supervising and which is the body that must prosecute, has not received a single affidavit from any one investor. Now, that is very, very disturbing. And then there's a group called the ATM movement. The ATM movement are telling people not to pay lawyers to recover their money. They must get lawyers to do it pro bono and to do it on a contingency basis. Now, this is nonsense because let me explain to you what pro bono means. Now, in terms of the rules of the High Court, it's called pro deo. You fill in a form and your total assets must not exceed 10,000 rand. And then you'll be entitled to pro deo litigation, to be to be helped free of charge. Now, people living in RDP houses have asset more than 10,000 rand. It is the poorest of the poor living in shacks who don't have assets more than 10,000 rand. And then that's how they own. Contingency is exactly a gamble. It's a chance. It's haram. You're investing time or money in the hope of achieving something. That's totally haram. That's from the very beginning. And then I am really called from people who start from telling me, look, I'm a pensioner and I'm a pensioner. Look, man, the very start you were foolish to invest in this scheme without asking basic questions. In South Africa, we are fortunate, we have Parka Sama, we have Salam Media, we have Bajanis, and all these institutions and people of the highest and the ranks of Mufti AK, Mufti Tersai of the Bajanis will not charge you one cent for advice. You vote by officers, you vote Ahmed Esopateris, you vote Rujadev. You ask them, is this a legitimate institution to invest in? And we have told you it's not. Now, people must understand, it's happened repeatedly over the years. We Muslims are allowed to invest.
1: Absolutely. You know? Saheed, can I come in here, please, because of time constraints?
2: Please.
1: What, and you're so right when you talk about the moment you hear the word halal, this is a halal opportunity, a halal investment opportunity. We as Muslims fall for that, sadly. And then also, we are greedy. We want to make more money. And yes. Then this, you know, they dangle a carrot in front of you and you fall for it. But be that as it may, a lot of people have been caught in this Al Mabrur scheme. What immediate steps should victims take to protect their rights and strengthen any political legal claim?
2: Look, I told investors on my side, I want to make a deposit of 35,000 to pursue the case. I've been caught in Charlotte on the 27th or on any day after the 27th. I'm taking the Prudential Authority to court. And then I told investors who don't want to or who don't have to have the fees, we are preparing a march in Charlotte in August. We'll have a huge march from the point in Pretoria. We'll march up to the offices of the Prudential Authority. Because people actually don't have to pay money here. It is the job of the Prudential Authority to prosecute the directors. And the Prudential Authority has not done the work, but they haven't done the work because not a single investor has submitted an affidavit. A simple affidavit to go to the Prudential Authority. I've invested money here. I don't have to legal fees, but the law has cast you with the obligation to prosecute the people. The Prudential Authority has not received one single affidavit. So what I'm going to do, inshallah, I'm doing free of charge, I'm going to arrange a march, a huge march, and all the investors and others who have not been invested, who support the prosecution of the directors, can participate. We'll then march in Pretoria from a central point, we'll end to the officers of the Prudential Authority will submit affidavits to the Prudential Authority to compel the Prudential Authority to prosecute and to pursue the directors and the operators and to ensure that the monies are returned.
1: Okay, Zahir, here's another important question. I

0: have absolutely no legal background at all. So do excuse me if it's a stupid question. Do you think the reason why the investors have not opened up a case against Alma Brewer is on the basis that the majority, we can't, we can't say all of them, but some of them or most of them have invested in Alma Brewer with undeclared funds. And you know what I mean by that.
1: That's a very strong suspicion. You are absolutely, this is what I thought in the beginning too.
0: Right.
1: I thought generally it's open money. You are quite right.
0: Right. Okay.
1: But you must understand the following. You remember when Pravin Gordhan was the Minister of Finance, the Commissioner of Finance first. This was in 2006. I myself, I got about 2-3 million. I applied for amnesty. So many Indian people applied for amnesty for the open they invested. But you must understand, if they did invest open money, then it's more dangerous for them not to come forward. Because by far, I have close to a billion rands of investors, a record of the investments. And it's only a matter of time when the receiver is going to come back and ask them, but you invested on Alma Brewer. Because if I have it, it's a public document. I have a documentation of every cent invested on Alma Brewer. I have a statement. And so will SARS have these bank statements. So if the investors believe that they're not paying for the money, it will only create further suspicion in the receipt of revenue that these people have so much money that they are not even going to recover their money, and there must be much more which they have, which is undeclared. So if they think they're not pursuing recovery of their lost funds is going to save them, the opposite is true.
0: Okay, we've got to go for an ad break. When we come back, we'll talk some more. And I also want to put to you the issue around a class action. Would it be relevant in this case? But all of that and more right after the ad break. Sure, please do stand by.
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8: 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It's a new era. 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
0: Welcome back. I'm talking with attorney Zahir Umar. We're talking about the Al Mabrur case. And just a reminder that this interview with Zahir will end at 12:30 exactly. Welcome back, Zahir. And I put a question to you before the ad break regarding

0: when you have a case against the state?
1: No, the word class action. You see, our High Court and Match Court rules do not have a specific provision for a class action. Richards were applied to court several years ago for a class action for a group of minors who were injured in a mine accident. To apply to court to allow our group investors to pursue class action, that itself will take several years.
0: Oh.
1: You know, too long and no success. In this instance here, it's really easy. What we'll do is we'll do a normal summons. We pay party A, pay Ismail Bauna, plaintiff, and others. We annex a list of others, 20 others, to the summons. And this will be the 20 or 30 plaintiffs. But the case against Al Mabrur is relatively easy because, one, the Al Mabrur did not operate in compliance with the law. It was not registered with the Reserve Bank. It was not a registered and unlisted company. Number two, Section 91 clothes or renders the operators or the directors criminally liable. Number three, it is the provincial authority that has the jurisdiction to pursue the directors. So really, it is generally a very streamlined, easy case. But the people are not coming forward. I mean, people are phoning me and telling me about Prodeo and the cancer patients, and 99% are lying. Quran, Allah says, odious, evil in the eyes of Allah are those who do not do that which they say they will do. The people lie, and they lie too, and they're not sure whether it's opening money or not opening money.
0: Mm.
1: And so it goes on. I went to a point where I said, let us all together march to the office of the Provincial Authority. You don't pay a cent. Give your effort. Let us have a group of people who will tell us whether they're willing to, so we can arrange a date, we arrange ballots, and we do a march. Just to express our objection to government and say, look, we are investors, we've been called, the law has to protect us, but the people are not coming forward.
0: Okay, so Zahir, would you know at this point in time how many people were actually invested in this Al Mabrur scheme? And also, do you have an overall figure, the total amount? Let's assume 100 people invested. Collectively, what was that amount?
1: I have in my file, at least, I'm not exaggerating. It could be in excess of R1 billion.
0: Sure.
1: There are excessive, that's thousands. I've got it in my file. I'm not exaggerating. If you want me to, I could courier to you a copy of the document of the names of the
0: it
1: people.
0: It is shocking. It is absolutely shocking.
1: It's beyond shocking.
0: All right, Zahir, what is your interest in the case? I presume it's a few investors that have approached you and have asked for advice. Is that where you're sitting?
1: Quite correct. It was Marcus Sahavana. And then, as you correctly say, I have a few investors. And I'm going to court next week, Tuesday. It'll be heard on Wednesday or Thursday next week with a semi-urgent application. What I'm going to do is I'm going to ask the court to compel the Provincial Authority to discharge the obligations in terms of the Act. And I want an audit to freeze the money in the account where it is held. Now, I think I have managed to identify where it are being kept. It is being kept by a certain person in a certain account. Now, look.
0: Do you honestly think, Zahir, do you really think that they haven't moved out the funds already? If they've been this sharp to con so many people, do you think that the monies are still sitting there? I doubt it very much.
1: You're very clever, but look. The monies were paid into a specified bank account. So there's a paper trail. So we're going to ask the court for the person into whose account the money was paid to produce a bank statement. So a simple perusal of the money's coming in, money's going out, will tell us how the money was dealt with. And then if you say that the hawks are involved, it's all a lie. Because I did a little to take an associate. At first they sent me a letter saying they're not involved. Then another gentleman sent me a letter saying he is involved. But then when I made inquiries, I discovered he is not an auditor. He's not a registered auditor.
0: Okay.
1: So he is going to produce thanks to the hawks. It

0: be inadmissible evidence because the court will only accept that which is the best evidence. So there's people in the background who are constantly engaged in efforts to prevent or to dissuade the investors from taking the case forward. That's a genuine truth.
1: I've just had a question. Just had a question from a listener. These two questions they've put to us. They'd like to know if there is proof that the Hawks are investigating this matter. So if the Hawks are investigating the matter, then you don't need to be representing the people that have approached you, I presume.
0: And let me answer that question.
1: Okay,
0: That's utter nonsense. The Hawks are not. There's no such thing of the Hawks investigating anything. That is a rumor that's been created, most likely by the directors and the operators who want to dissuade the whole situation being invested.
1: Okay.
0: The Hawks is all a nonsense rumor. It's a strange Hawk. It's a weird Hawk.
1: Okay.
0: Nothing of the sort. Years have gone by. No progress being made. Nothing.
1: There's a comment here about the march. The listener is suggesting that it's a weak solution. What do you hope to actually achieve by having a march?
0: The march is, I tell you what we're going to do with the march. The march will be an unequivocal statement to government and to the Prudential Authority, forcing the Prudential Authority to discharge the statute of duty. It's not the first time, and it's each time happening to Muslim people. This must come to an end now. It has to stop at some point. We are going to march to the Prudential Authority. We tell the Prudential Authority, you are by law have a duty to stop this happening. It's happening, and Muslim people each time are being affected. This was a Ponzi scheme. You know it's a Ponzi scheme. You have not criminally charged anyone. And if you are, a march is the first step towards a revolution. Anyone will know that. And anyone following the Iranian war against America and the Zionists will understand that. We as Muslims, we will not take Operation City down. We will begin with a march. After march, something more radical will come. But a march must take place. We have to put a stop to Muslims being exploited in this fashion.
1: However, Zahir...
0: Sorry. And the CEO of Amabrood is a guy called Wiyad Smith. He's non-Muslim. He don't make a stinger. This is how our Muslims are allowing themselves to be exploited.
1: You know what, Zahir?
0: Yes.
1: Zahir,
0: yes.
1: I think what will be said to you guys when you hand, I presume a memorandum is going to be handed over. What will be said is that you, in your capacity, in your sane capacity, made the decision to invest in Al-Mabrur. So what is the march going to, you know, how is the march going to serve you? That's the one part of my question. And then to wrap up, because we've almost at wrap up time, my last question would be, beyond this current case, what warning sign should members of the public look out for before investing? Math. And what due diligence should they always do to avoid similar situations in the future? And let me also add to this, this has happened once way too often in the Muslim community by Muslims to fellow Muslims. Over to you, Zahir.
0: You see, Parliament has foreseen this event. That is why Parliament created Banks Act. And that is why the Prudential Authority was created. Parliament foresaw that there will be human beings out there who will start banks, illegal banks. And when this happened, Parliament has created the body called the Prudential Authority to prosecute. And the issues concerning Al-Mabrur is now widely in the public domain. And I am surprised why the Prudential Authority has not come out. I have approached them. They tell me they have not received a single affidavit. That's understandable. But if we march, I will then submit a memorandum and I'll submit affidavits by people who lost their money. That will be done free of charge. We give it to them. And then as far as the future is concerned, the first thing you do if you are asked to invest money, phone Mufti Akins, Markaz Sahaba, phone your radio station, phone ask Mufti Desai or Majlis. You get free of charge advice. You ask Muslim lawyers, our officers, you shall tell you. Any of the other German lawyers, they're not going to charge you for advice.
1: I suppose. To put it simply, Zahir, what you're saying is, if it sounds too good to be true, then it ain't good to be true, right?
0: I could express it better. You respect it.
1: I mean, really, no one's going to, there's no such a thing as a free lunch. So yes, if someone dangles something in front of you, you should be suspicious.

0: You need to do your due diligence. So here, that's where we have to leave it. I would like a follow-up interview with you as and when you receive updates. We're more than happy to accommodate you and have you voice your opinions right here on Salaam Media. So will you take us up on that offer?
1: I certainly will, Shonda.
0: Okay, in closing, what do you want to say? Short and sharp, if you don't mind.
1: In future, if you are asked to invest, please take the advice of Salaam Media. If it's too good to be true, refrain. The best investment, all money in the bank is haram. But if you want to invest, you can do it with First National Bank. It's called a Sharia investment, and you get up to 10% maximum. But anything more than 10% return profit, you must be on your toes, be suspicious.
0: And do your due diligence. Zahir,
1: yes.
0: It's been wonderful talking with you after a very, very long absence. And I do hope that we will be talking with you on a regular basis for regular updates on this matter. And I think we really need to open this can of worms as wide as we possibly can, because this nonsense must stop. We can't have Muslims exploiting other Muslims, or we can't have people exploiting innocent people as well. So you go well. Inshallah, you know, we know that you're a very, very good attorney, and may you serve the people that have approached you in the best way possible. Thank you for your time, and assalamu alaikum to you.
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0: Our next guest is Rina Mia, relationship counselor and specialist wellness counselor. We're going to be talking about navigating co-parenting and single parenting, and of course all the challenges and apart from challenges, I should imagine, Zarina, there are also lots of highlights. Assalamu alaikum to you. Welcome to the program. Lovely to be talking to you after such a long time.
6: Jazakallah, and thank you so much, Julie. It's also great seeing you, going back from the voice days, under the bridge, the little studio. I am so happy to be connecting with you.
0: Thank you so much. It's been many, many years, but lovely to be talking with you. Before we dive into the questions, let me just tell our listeners what you are all about. You have a master's in organizational behavioral science Sciences. You are a registered social auxiliary worker with SACSSP, specialist wellness counselor, relationship counseling, marital, family, peer and employer, employee, etc. And you also offer cognitive behavioral and NLP interventions. Wow. Very, very impressive indeed. Mashallah, may you grow from strength to strength. May you continue touching lives in a positive way. So, Zarina, for the purposes of this interview, what would you say are the key differences between co-parenting and single parenting? And what unique challenges does each one bring?
6: Julie, thank you so much. You know, we go back very far. I think we're in the stage of grandparents, in fact, great-grandparents. But some of the things don't change. It's an old adage that I want to respond to your question in a slightly from a slightly different angle.
0: Sure.
6: I want to speak a little bit about the spirit of parenting. You know, we talk about co-parenting and we talk about single parenting, but I think the essence of parenting applies in those instances like it would in any other case, simply because co-parenting is not a contextual project. Children are not projects. I think parenting is a spiritual awakening and a spiritual responsibility to the maker of the child. So talking about co-parenting specifically, and this is usually the case when there is a breakdown in marriages or any other loss, single parenting when there is loss. But the essence of parenting applies. And I think this is what I want parents to hear. When there is a divorce, you divorce each other as in spouses because the marriage hasn't worked. It does not mean that you divorce the child. So you are still a parent. And you know what comes to my mind in terms of parenting? When, and this makes me think of Surah Rahman. You know, Allah created oceans of fresh salt, fresh water and salt water. And he also created for the waters to meet. And in that, these two waters remain separate. And we set boundaries and we break down the barriers. So in co-parenting, that's something that we need to look at. I'm moving away from gender parenting and I'm moving into co-parenting. So the word co, what does it say to us? It talks to us about partnership. It talks to us about collaboration. It talks to us about a meeting place of coming together. So I think we need to remember that the child is a unique child that needs the responsibility and the love and the honor of belonging to the two parents.
0: SubhanAllah. So, beautifully again, said. Beautifully answered, Zarina, mashallah. Continue, please.
6: So if we go into your question, you know, in terms of the challenges, I think parenting is not an easy task. It's something that we never learned to function with. But nowadays, we are so grateful. I actually bought the franchise of the PT courses and the STEP courses, and I work from the model of Thomas Gordon. And we need to learn skills. We need to understand that as adults, we will have challenges. And as children, they will have challenges. So regardless of whether you're in a co-parenting situation or a single parenting situation, the challenges are bound to happen. Unique challenges in every instance, because every child is unique, every parent is unique. So with co-parenting, the skill that I want to offer before I actually embark on talking about the challenges, we need to recognize each one as an individual. And there will be codependency. Now, the word co here again implies where, and we often think it's a situation of I depend on you, you depend on me. But when we look at relationships, I think we need to look at codependency from a different space. Codependency means that there is a dependent and there is somebody that is holding the power. So what we need to move away from is the authoritarian parenting style and the extreme opposite of permissive parenting. So that is my recommendation to parents, particularly those who are in the struggle of a breakup in relationships and having to navigate through the fact that your children are still in one space of wanting both parents and needing both parents. And again, it comes to the, you know, to the reminder of Allah has created every aspect with a partner. So when Allah creates the child was born out of a partnership, and the child is dependent on that partnership.
0: Beautiful.
6: Something that I often remember.
0: Okay, Zarina, can I ask you to hold that thought, please? We need to go for an ad break. When we come back, we can continue the discussion. Please stand by.
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0: I'm talking with Zarina Mia. She is in practice at various holistic wellness and counseling levels. She has been at it for over 49 years. And when you look at her, she doesn't look a year older, 49. So I kind of wonder My word, she's been around for that long and she still looks so good, mashallah. Back to you, Zarina. The all-important question then, how can separated parents put their children's needs first when there is conflict between them? And very, very sadly, whenever we talk about single parents or separated parents, the sad reality is there is always not necessarily conflict, but in certain cases very bad vibes or discomfort or bad memories about the relationship or trauma that one of the partners might have suffered in that relationship, resulting in possibly a bit of an unnatural interaction when they do have to get together for the benefit of the child. Serena.
6: Julie, you know, it's so it's a sad reality, and we need to address it in a way of normalizing it, which is not easy because there is a lot of pain that is incurred when there is a breakup or a discomfort in a home environment and a family setting. So we need to remember, and the challenges are bound to be there. If we focus on the basic foundation of this breakup, it probably came through because of a challenge. So my recommendation and my motivation to parents is to remember that each child is requiring a share of you as a parent. Now, often I'll hear where the mother says, you know, I raise my children as mother and father. And I say to them, you know, you are a mother by nature. Be the best mother that you can be. You cannot be a father.
0: Wow.
6: You can do the things that fathers do in the best way that you can offer to the child, but as a mother. The father will play his role, and I think this is where the responsibility comes in for parents. And in order to have that responsibility, let us learn to respond in a communicative way. So communication needs to be at the forefront of the breakup. You know, making up is a process and breaking up is a process. Mm-hmm. And when parents are thinking of breaking up, I would encourage parents to learn how to communicate as parents, even if it's in that individual state, because you are still needing to be partners. And if at all possible, you can establish some kind of a friendship so that your children get the benefit of what they deserve. They do not need to lose any one of you in the way Allah has created for them to have you as a partnership. You know, I think of a baby being born. The first thing that that we hear is the yelling of the baby. But thereafter, we see the baby opening his or her mouth, seeking to suckle.
0: Mm-hmm.
6: And automatically, you know, inherently, Allah has created that intellectual intelligence for the child. Where does the baby go? The baby goes to the source of nourishment. And that's how the baby starts reaching out, seeking to find the mother's breast. And it's so beautiful because throughout our lives as human beings, we are always seeking a source of nourishment. So Allah has given us that opportunity and responsibility to provide that source of nourishment for the children. So as a holistic health practitioner, we need to look at ourselves as whole beings. We see the children as whole beings, and every child requires a different source of nourishment from different levels and different segments of their life. So it will be physical nourishment, emotional nourishment, spiritual nourishment. You know, we look at the IQ, we look at the EQ, we look at the SQ, spiritual quotient, mm-hmm. and we need not forget the human quotient. You know, I often ask parents, why are you fighting around the time distribution? Do you want your child to be cut up in half. So decide, do you want the right side or the left side? Do you want the top or the bottom? Because your child is whole.
0: Absolutely.
6: And for you as parents, wanting to divide a week, 7 days into half, you're actually asking that child to be half of him for you and half of the other for the other parent. Is that not an injustice to the child and also to ourselves as parents? I think we as parents demean our own celebrations by not celebrating the children. So I think it's important that communication talks about time management

0: in a very mature, responsible way, looking at location, you know, where is the school, where do you choose to house the child, where do you choose to move, looking at routine, looking at what would work best. Is the child going to do better with me on a Sunday night? Is the child going to do better with mom on a Friday night? What is best for the child? And not forgetting what is best for the parents as well. And that is, in fact, about honoring yourself and honoring the child. Because we want the children to respect us and to see us as adults, as individual human beings. But how are we going to teach them that? And it's a great moral value if we don't treat them as whole moral human beings.
1: Okay, so Zarina, mashallah, that's beautifully put. To wrap up now, we've got about 3 minutes to wrap up time. What advice would you give parents who are trying to build positive, stable relationships with their children after separation or divorce? You've covered a lot of it already in your previous response, but it's a very challenging space to navigate, is there not? Is this not? Because oftentimes when a marriage does break down, there is a lot of bitterness, there's a lot of trauma that was involved. There's always the two sets of parents, her side of the family, his side of the family. And in certain instances, there's this tug of war between the parents of the girl and the guy. And the children are in the middle, in the middle of all of this conflict and all of this drama. And try as hard as the two sets of families are concerned, you know, to make this to make the transition for the child or the children as smooth as possible, the transition of the divorce, it can. The bitterness sometimes does come through. So your thoughts on that, your advice around that?
0: So I have a big take on self-esteem. I would encourage parents to address their own issues. I would encourage parents to communicate. And I think it's very important to learn skills and to learn how to set boundaries. Creating a balance is of absolute essential importance. I also think we recognize that every child and every parent has different needs. So learn how you, through your effective communication, identify the needs and differentiate between the wants. Also, how are you going to navigate the different values that each parent holds, so that you give the child the best learning and equip the child to make choices on the values that will serve them best in their adult lives. I think it's also important, parents, that you learn how to cope with conflict. There are skills that, you know, parenting courses offer specifically. And then also about time distribution. I think it's important that you as parents learn to take time out for yourselves, also address the challenges that you have so that you distribute your time evenly with every child and the siblings with each other, and each parent gets a fair distribution based on the needs of the children, not specifically cut up as a 50-50%. And also recognize the different ages of children. The approaches that one uses with the young children of essential difference in terms of the approaches you use with teenage children. Listening is a key factor. Communication, with you are offering your support, your guidelines in a way that is approachable, age appropriate. Also, time appropriate, and I think dosage appropriate. Children need to be heard. Children need to be understood. But at the same time, children need to know parents are also human beings that need individual separate lives. I do believe that a lot of preparation can happen for parents that are choosing to separate or break down. It's important that you learn the communication styles and the

0: communication skills. I haven't covered much on single parenting. I want to say
1: let's leave that if you don't mind. We've got to wrap up now. We actually lost a bit of time earlier on with our first interview due to technical issues. Can we leave that for the next interview with you? Because I truly want to explore so much more with you if you don't mind.
0: I'd like that, Julie. I always do enjoy talking to you, and this doesn't feel like work at all. It's such a pleasure.
1: Mashallah. And so do I. So do I. Love interacting with you. I will ask the producer to get in touch with you. Maybe as soon as next week, we can do a follow-up on this current program. It will be a natural follow-up where we talk about single parenting. So let's make a date, and you take care. Allah accept all your efforts, inshallah. Keep you in his tender, loving care until you and I speak again. Go well. Assalamu alaikum.
0: Wa alaikum salam. Jazakallah. Stay blessed.

0: It's a new beginning. It's a new era. Salaam Media. Humanitarian journalism. Rejuvenating media day by day. This is Salaam Media.
1: Welcome back. This is our final interview on the Mid-Morning Talk Show with me, Julie Ali. And this is what all of Josie is currently talking about. And that is the 702 Josie, My Josie Walk. We're going to be talking with Mbali Zulu, Project Manager, Visitor and Creative Economy at Josie, My Josie. Mbali Zulu, good afternoon. Welcome to the program. Lovely to have you here.
2: Good afternoon. Thank you for having me.
1: Absolute pleasure. And it is true, all of Johannesburg, all of Josie is talking about the walk, are they not? I mean, this is an annual event and it does stir up a lot of excitement and just, I think, the camaraderie that happens during this walk. And this time around, it's very, very unique because whilst you're on the walk, you're going to actually be touring Josie, the old part, the forgotten parts of Johannesburg. Am I right?
2: Yes, correct, 100%. Yes, we are essentially, you know, inviting people to come and rediscover the inner city, you know, by walking through the neighborhoods and see past historic landmarks and see also the projects that we're doing in the city to try and bring the city back to glory, you know, after it's went through decades in the past years.
1: Absolutely. I'm excited about that because I was actually born and raised in the CBD, so very close to my heart, I might add. And be interesting, be interesting to see, you know, all the wonderful projects that are lined up. But let's focus on this initiative. What is the concept behind the initiative, Josie, My Josie? What inspired it?
2: So, Josie, My Josie is now what, 3 years old? Mm-hmm. Inspired really by that fact of, you know, businesses were starting to go out of the city and go towards the north of Johannesburg in the northern suburbs. And, you know, our directors, you know, very concerned when one big business was, you know, on the verge of moving, you know, to the north. And the question was, you know, what else is to follow? You know, if big business leaves the city, what will happen to the inner city? So in reviewing and looking at it and saying, no, what, maybe we need to have a movement of conscious people that love the city, that are willing, you know, to invest in the city and that are willing to see the city come back. You know, people were complaining that it's too dangerous, that it's not clean enough, it's dirty, and there was nothing really to do in the city. So the whole movement started to say, no, look, the city of Johannesburg, you know, is by far, you know, the biggest city, you know, in the country, the biggest city, you know, possibly in the continent. And we're saying, no, look, we cannot just let the city essentially just die. You know, we need to bring it back, revitalize it, and, you know, let's get all the passionate people about the city to come back to the city. Let's have citizens that love the city to come back to the city and put together this movement where people can contribute in terms of cleaning it up, making it safe, and creating jobs, and making sure that we develop a world-class city. You know, also inspired by, you know, cities like New York City in the 70s, where, you know, at some period, particularly in the 70s, you know, it looked like it was, you know, dying. You know, there was lots of violence, lots of broken windows, you know, dilapidated buildings, and look at it today. And I guess

0: that was also an inspiration to say, you know, if we care enough, if we intentional enough about bringing it back, there is a future where we can see a world-class African city.
1: And okay, you actually, you preempted my next question, and I will be digressing a bit because I know the discussion is really about the walk and the experience on this particular walk, walking through the forgotten parts of Johannesburg or Jozi. What is the plan going forward? Would it be under your portfolio regarding all of the abandoned or hijacked buildings in the inner city? I mean, there's great potential for that, isn't there? If people could revive that, can you imagine how the economy will be reinvigorated in the inner city if people bought out apartments and, you know, fixed them up and renovated and took pride in the buildings that they're living in? It would look like a European city, would it not?
0: 100%. And we want to be creatively make a uniquely African city, you know, where even the Europeans feel envious of the city. You know, I guess that's the idea.
1: Right.
0: But 100%. I mean, we work closely with municipality and, you know, government agencies in dealing with these issues. You know, we support the initiatives that they do. And, you know, we work with the private sector in facility. I mean, we call ourselves the super connectors, you know, where, you know, within our work, we, you know, link private sector to invest in these buildings and assist in building them up. So, or renovating them. And I mean, there's a few projects that have happened and we're seeing, you know, positive traction in them, you know, where we're seeing lots of residential, particularly for student res, buildings that were previously hijacked or and you know, in a bad state, where now they look beautiful, students are living in them, and, you know, we almost developing what we call an education town, you know, where we know lots of, I mean, we've got lots of universities in and around in Bramfontein, around the city, and I guess, again, is to say how do we cater for that audience, which is predominantly students, and are developing, you know, other things within the area, like safe play areas, you know, where we've developed a soccer field through Standard Bank assisting and developing a field of dreams. So we're saying, if you live in the city or if there's students in the city, we want them to be active and play soccer, but where are those facilities? And it's really about, you know, as you develop, you're looking at the needs of the people that you want to come to the city and developing the city for the people.
1: Let's put the focus now on the walk, My Jozi Walk, in partnership with Radio 702. What can participants expect on the day, and what makes this year's walk on the 26th of July a unique experience?
0: I mean, it's a unique experience because the 702 Walk the Talk predominantly in the past couple of years has been happening in Pretoria. And, you know, through this partnership with Jozi My Jozi, you know, we've said, please bring the walk to the inner city. Let's let people see the good work that's been done. Let's people, you know, fall back in love with the city, you know, re-love the city, rediscover the inner city. And we're saying, as you walk, there'll be plenty of, you know, things to see. First of all, there are three different walks, being the 5 kilometer walk, which predominantly goes through the Bedrams area. There's a great program and space that has been developed there called Victoria Yards. And there's a great community doing great work in terms of developing their community, people that are, you know, a community that is dedicated to coming up, cleaning up their community, keeping it safe, developing programs for children. So as you walk, you'll see art, music, those programs come out where, you know, where there's music programs, the kids will be playing marimba, the kids will be, you know, there's a kids band that's involved within that. So we're trying to bring all that out to the street where people can see that, you know. And then as you walk, then there's an 8 kilometer walk and a 15 kilometer walk that goes through more in the inner city, but more treads to the Bramfontein side of things, going through Cornhill, Bram, Mandela Bridge, which we've done a great job of. You know, again, that was a bridge that was very dangerous for students to cross over coming to the taxi rank a couple of years back, where now the lights are upright, the security, it's clean, it's beautiful. And really, it's inviting people to come and experience that. You know, as you walk through there, it also goes through down to Newtown, where the Market Theatre is also activating and showing. I mean, they're celebrating 50 years, wow. Can you imagine, since Market Theatre.
1: Okay.
0: And they will be also...
1: All right. Let me ask you to hold that thought. We need to go for an ad break. When we come back, so many more questions for you regarding this amazing Jersey, My Jersey walk. We'll be back with you in a minute or two.
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1: Talking with you, Mbali Zulu, and we are talking about the 702 Jersey, My Jersey walk. We do know that 702 over the years have been involved with this walk the talk. That's what they always refer to it as. So they have partnered with you, I presume. Is the city of Johannesburg also involved? Are they also collaborating on this walk? All right, you need to unmute yourself, please.
0: Sorry, apologies. Is it talking? They're muted, Mike. I'm saying yes, 100%. The city of Johannesburg is a huge partner in the walk, and we're working side by side with them. in making sure that, I mean, in terms of safety, in terms of making sure that the route is, you know, clean and welcoming everyone to the city.
1: And this is an initiative by Radio 702. It has been for many, many years. And I guess from time to time, they change the route. They have collaborations with different partners, etc. How excited are you about this collaboration with Radio 702, with this, I mean, this walk is iconic. It's really, it's part of Radio 702's identity. It's become a part of the identity during the month of July, of course. And like I said, you know, City of Johannesburg has also been associated with them over the years on this walk. You have now come yes. on board as well. How excited are you about that? And
0: extremely.
1: All right. What's in it for you? Regard, you know, as creative economy at Josie My Josie or a project manager, visiting creative economy at Josie My Josie?
0: Yeah. I mean, for us, it's very exciting because, you know, Walk the Talk, firstly, is really about impact, right? It's really saying, you know, don't just talk, you know, walk the talk, you know, and do something about it. So we're very excited to be partnering with this initiative. Particularly because, as well, part of the walk, the big thing that we are highlighting, number one, is the work that's been done in the city. So, I mean, 702 has, you know, believes in the movement and was like, you know, we want to showcase that. We want to show the history, the heritage, and the work that you're doing. And also, you know, in terms of the cause, because every year when Walk the Talk does this walk, there is a big cause, and we are highlighting homelessness within the inner city and tackling that, where we are encouraging people, you know, to look at responsible giving in terms of supporting the homeless versus the traditionally compassionate giving, where you would just, you know, pull out a 20 rand note, 50 rand note, 100 rand note and give it to the homeless. Where we're now encouraging, where there are more responsible ways, where we've partnered with, you know, My Change and MESS, which is a homeless shelter within the inner city, as well as U-Turn, where we're encouraging people to buy vouchers, where in supporting with these vouchers, you support responsibly in the sense that you then, you know, donate or your donation goes towards, you know, providing a meal, providing, you know, a wash or a stay at a shelter overnight or a couple of nights. So with the walk, I mean, for me, that's what encourages more to say now we will be exposing 25,000 people to this platform. And by the time, and guess the impact, you know, to say we're encouraging people to give to the homeless in a more responsible way. So there's lots of that spin-off in terms of the impact that we want to see, but also just for people as well to, you know, again, like I said, fall in love with the inner city and want to contribute and say, look, we see the good work and we too want to put our foot forward and see how we can assist and help where we can. So for us, it's very exciting, and that's what we want to see. And again, in terms of the visitor and creative economy, I mean, we always say, you know, the what developed the city of Joburg was gold and the mining industry. And we say now, you know, the mining in the inner city has dried up, and what's going to sustain the future economy of the city is the creative sector and the visitor economy. So,
1: okay,
0: as part of supporting it.
1: Right. Beyond the walk itself, what impact does the 702 Josie My Josie hope to have on local communities, businesses, and the city's image on that day in particular? And it's something, I guess, will be imprinted in your memory if that is a good experience for you.
0: Yeah.
1: Which exactly. We hope it will be.
0: I mean, it's about changing perceptions, you know, where, you know, people think, you know, it's not safe. Oh no, the city is still dirty. And we're saying we're not running away from the challenges that the city faces. We know the challenges, but we're inviting people to say, no, come see the progress that is happening. Experience it firsthand. You know, usually people pass through the freeway and, you know, they drive past, but we say, no, have a pause. walk the streets with us and experience the change. And we are hoping, you know, beyond that, that once people come and they see and they experience and they get the feel, they get the taste, because like I'm saying, as you walk through, there'll be different experiences that will be happening, a taste of little things that we encouraging and hope people will come back, you know, to experience them more. Because like I said, on the walk, as you pass

through, for instance, market theater, there'll be a taste of what the market theater showcases, right? But it will be only a taste as you walk past. But we hope that people say, oh no, I have to come back here. I have to watch a show. Look at this beautiful.

0: again back in the inner city. And employers also said, you know what, maybe it's not a bad idea that I reopen my offices in the inner city. Mm-hmm. So those are the things that we want to see long term.
1: So what do you say is going to make this year's 702 Jersey My Jersey Walk unique? And what can people who are going to be participating look out for that it's going to make it unique from previous walks?
0: Look, around the walk, there's a lot of creative sector activations that were happening. When you walk through, for instance, I mean, and again, depending on which route you are taking, there are different experiences on the route. So we are doing different creative expressions within the route where, you know, there'll be plenty of photo opportunities for Instagram. For instance, when you pass by the Rand Club, where you'll see a taste of, you know, you know, the 70s fashion, the 70s style, and that's what we'll be putting up. You know, when you pass on the bridge, there'll be, you know, dancers and ballerinas on the bridge.
1: Wow.
0: So there'll be plenty of interactions. There'll be little things for kids to do. You'll be able, there'll be art, and people will be able to, you know, draw and make their mark as they pass along. You know, we'll be encouraging people to dance. We'll be encouraging people to, so there'll be plenty of things within the route for people to participate in. So it won't be just, you know, walking past your normal route, but there'll be lots of activities within the route for people to do. Also, we will be having a competition where there's a treasure hunt. So make sure your phones are charged, because there'll be plenty of QR coding to be done. Where we participate, we encourage participants, you know, to go through and read about, you know, the history of the buildings. And as you do that, you unlock opportunities. And at the end of the walk, there's an opportunity to win prizes.
1: Okay.
0: For instance, you know,
1: who is the walk open to? What do people need to know before registering and taking part on the 26th of July? You know, this it is a unique experience, is it not? 702 Jersey, My Jersey Walk.
0: Yes, 100%. It's open to everyone, families. I encourage, you know, it is a family-friendly event. All the routes are also wheelchair-friendly. So we're encouraging all people to participate. I mean, as we speak, I think we're sitting on 23,000 registrations.
1: Wow.
0: And 25,000 is the limit. So there's only about 2,000 entries left. But, you know, grab them quickly, come through, and, you know, you can come with the kids in the pram. It's really casual walk, you know, a social walk. So it's very family friendly, if I may put it.
1: What about the starting points and ending points? Where is it all going to end, and when, how do people congregate at the end? Because I should imagine at the end of the walk, there'll be lots and lots of entertainment and events to keep people entertained.
0: 100%. The gathering spot in the morning is at Ellis Park, and people encourage, you know, to come. And there's plenty of transport to come through. The Gautrain will be having, a special route to come through together with PRASA that takes you from the Gautrain station into the Johannesburg Park station. And there's a train that will drop you directly at Ellis Park, where everyone is gathering to come through. And then after the walk, it ends around the Ellis Park precinct, more at the Johannesburg Stadium, which is just across the road. Then there will be a festival for everyone to enjoy afterwards. There'll be a market, food stalls that will be available for people to purchase and enjoy themselves with their families. So it's really we're looking forward to a great day of fun and community development.
1: This 702 walk has been running for years and years and years on end, and I think, and over the years, have had different collaborations with different partners, but undoubtedly they've really brought it down to you know,

0: a fine art. And I know that something like this is, they probably starting preparation as this walk ends, they're going to start planning for next year's walk. How involved were you with all of those preparations?
1: Look, I mean, without, you know, revealing too much, it's not a once-off relationship. It's we want to take them on this journey in the coming future. But we are anticipating, you know, because I mean, I think, you know, in the previous walks, you know, I don't think people would have experienced, if you've been to the 702 walk, the talk in the past, I don't think you would have experienced something like what's going to happen on Sunday, with all the things that will be happening within the different routes. And we want to see that grow. We want to, and as the city develops and more things are done in the year, because we are all about, you know, getting things done in the city, there'll be different things to showcase in the coming year. So we are on the journey, not as a once-off, but going to the future.
0: Are you going to walk, and how many miles are you, or how many kilometers are you going to be covering?
1: I'm definitely walking, and I'm definitely doing the 15-kilometer walk, because there's just more to see and more to do.
0: Wow.
1: On the 15-kilometer walk.
0: Strength and good luck to one and all. I know it's going to be a fun-filled event. Mbali Zulu, Project Manager, Visitor and Creative Economy at Jersey My Jersey. We've been talking about the 702 Jersey My Jersey Walk, which is happening this coming Sunday, starting from Ellis Park. And which website should people go to for more information?
1: For more info, just go to joseymyjersey.com or the 702 website. But on both websites, it's full information. But if you go to josemachosi.com, you'll find everything there and other things that we are doing in the city and more events and activities that we are bringing to the inner city and the work that we're doing to revitalize the city.
0: Much luck for the 27th of July in Mbali Zulu. Thank you very much for being with us on the show this morning. You are project manager.
1: 26th July.
0: Thank you so much. Well, I haven't got my ticket yet. I need to get down to signing up. So you are the project manager, creative economy at Jersey My Jersey, and we are talking about the 702 Jersey My Jersey walk. Much luck and strength to one and all. It's going to be a fun full day. It's on the Sunday, am I right?
1: Correct, this coming Sunday.
0: Okay.
1: So yeah, like okay. I said, there's only about 2,000 tickets left.
0: Ooh,
1: so
0: you okay.
1: better sign up. They
0: absolutely, absolutely. Done. Good luck. Right. Thank you indeed for being with us. And till the next time, as always, God bless, take care, and much success for a beautiful Sunday, 702 Jersey My Jersey Walk. God bless.
1: Thank you. Thank you. God bless.
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0: o'clock, we have two dynamic young ladies, and that, of course, is Buhle and Bongiwe, and they're going to be helping me navigate those all-important questions regarding the unemployment youth situation here in South Africa. What are the barriers to entry? What can be done about breaking down those barriers? And these two young ladies as well, how are they going to help us navigate these issues? Are they realistic? Is the situation around youth unemployment as dire as we believe it to be? Or are people like the Fitch site manager, who's Bongiwe, and Youth Capital Project lead, and that's you, Buhle. Are you guys going to be able to help us, help our young people navigate the space of finding work? Buhle Magwasa, very good morning. Welcome to the program.
1: Good morning, Julie. Thank you for having me.
0: Absolute pleasure. So I take it you can hear me loudly and clearly. And let's go to you, Bongiwe. A very good morning to you. Welcome. Okay, Bongiwe, I don't know what's happened to you. Not quite sure what's going on here. Bongiwe, are you there? Can you hear me? Okay, I've just been told that I've got to talk with Buhle first, and then we'll cross over to Bongiwe in a little while. So welcome to you, Buhle. Tell me, what exactly does it mean, heading up, or the title that you hold, project lead at Youth Capital?
1: Good morning, Julie. So I am Buhle from Youth Capital. Youth Capital is a national advocacy campaign advocating for policy change to solve youth unemployment. What that means is that we believe that youth unemployment in South Africa, more than anything, is a structural and systemic issue, more than an individual issue. So it's not that young people are not working hard enough. It's not that young people are not motivated enough. It's not that young people are not even applying enough. It simply means that the labor market is not producing jobs at a rate that is that can actually absorb the young people that are currently unemployed. Currently, more than almost 10 million young people between the ages of 15 to 34 are not in education, employment, or training. These are young people that want to be in the labor market. These are young people that are looking for work. But the problem really is that there is a shortage of opportunities. And this is quite evident in the number of jobs that our economy, formal jobs that our economy is able to produce. In 2025 alone, our economy only managed to produce 21,000 new jobs. And if you look at that in relation to how many young people are just sitting at home, it is quite clear that the work is not going to come from the formal jobs that young people are consistently told that they need to be applying for.
0: Yeah, that is a sad reality. Tell us a little bit about Youth Capital. We understand that you bring structure and structural and political kind of picture to the situation. The reason why so very many young people are locked out and these barriers are absolutely untenable. So we're really talking here about government being involved in a very, very big way. And I guess society also has a role to play here. What I'm going to ask, please, is that both of you just stand by. We have to take our first set of ad breaks. When we come back, I will be then engaging with you, Bongiwe Gwala. Very good morning to you. Welcome. You are with an organization called Fetch Kwa Glimba. I hope I've said that correctly.
1: Yes.
0: Okay, stand by. I'll be back with you guys in a minute or two.
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0: Welcome back. We are talking about the dire situation in South Africa, youth unemployment. Bootle put out a figure just now, and if memory serves, I think you said 10 million young people are out of work. That is a shocking figure.
1: Almost 10 million,
0: indeed. Yes. And very worrying as well. Bongiwe Gwala, very good morning to you. Welcome. Lovely to have you here. Tell us a little bit about Fetch Kwa Ngqimba.
6: Good morning to everyone and good morning, ladies. Thank you very much for the opportunity and my apologies for the miscommunication. I can't even explain what happened there. But Fetch Kwa Ngqimba is a program that focuses on young people. We work with young people that are not in employment, not in education, and not in any training, helping them reconnect with opportunities through coaching, skills development, and ongoing support. Our aim is to ensure that young people have are able to navigate their journey. They don't have to navigate their journey alone. So Fitch just lends a helping hand, where we are always there to support young people, and young people are always always assisted and linked to opportunities and supported through various opportunities that we provide as Fetch Kwa Ngqimba, where we provide different coaching experiences as well as other activities that are aimed at supporting young people to reach their full potential.
0: So where are you both based? How many outlets do you have? And what happens when you have a cohort of young people who probably haven't finished matric, are totally unemployable? What sort of upskilling would you assist them with to make them employable, Bongiwe?
6: Fitch is based here in KZN in Wacklimba. It's a very small community in the outskirts of Durban, and we're not the only sites, but here in KZN and Durban, this is the only site, but we're not the only site that is existing, and there's still potential for other sites to also be open in other provinces. However, here in KZN, this is the only site that we have as Fitch, and when young people come through to our offices and they come to us as Fitch, without any proper skills of being job ready or employment ready, our first step is for that young person to be enrolled. Once they're enrolled, they will have an opportunity to have a one-on-one session with a coach. So the coaching sessions are very personalized and privatized. A young person will have a conversation with the coach where they get to know each other. The coach will get an understanding of where the young person is, who they are, what they'd like, and where they are aiming to go to. During those coaching sessions, they will be able to set specific goals that will come out from conversations they will have with the coach, which will outline and highlight some of the things that they would like to do. For example, if a young person would like to apply for employment, the coach's conversation would be for them to work through where to start. If they haven't finished their matric, or they do have matric, now our aim is now to make sure that they build a very strong CV where they'll be able to advertise themselves. That CV is the one that we'll send out, and we'll assist them with creating a very good CV. And once that good CV is created, the young person will have access to it, assisted with creating an email address, a professional working address that is, and they'll be able to be assisted with the work that is suitable for them at that moment and time. And then while preparing for that as they're applying, we also have provided a few young people that we are working with job interview preparations, which is where we would have them in, come to the office with formal wear and be in a place where they feel like they're in an interview, ask various questions, and just be prepared for the work preparedness and being able to go to a certain interview. And hopefully, if that goes well and they do get called out for an interview, we again would support that young person with making sure that they are ready, prepared on time, and they are going to be able to attend that interview. And then the rest would be history.
0: Absolutely. Okay, Buhle, this is where you come in. Many people face the challenge, huge challenges, such as the cost of job hunting, and the need for prior experience is also top of that list, and limited professional networks. Which of these barriers do you believe has the greatest impact, and how can they be addressed? Bongiwe has already addressed one or two of those issues, but where and how do you, as Project Lead Youth Capital, come in to make this a reality for young unemployed people?
1: Thank you for that question. I think that work that is being done by Fetch is quite important. That work readiness exercise where young people are taught a skill of how do you prepare your CV, how do you present yourself in an interview, is quite important. And where our work comes in as Youth Capital, we are not necessarily a program. So we are not programmatic. We're a national advocacy campaign. And what that means is that we surface the lived experiences of young people who are navigating the labor market and unemployment, and make sure that they reach decision makers. That will be our members of parliament, our policymakers, National Treasury, Minister of Finance, to be like, hey, look, this is what young people are navigating when it comes to unemployment. Therefore, whatever intervention, whatever decision

0: decisions you are making in as far as like the national budget, you must make sure that they are really rooted in their experiences and their lived realities. So programs like FEDGE prepare young people so that they can be able to tap in the opportunities as soon as they're made available to them. But campaigns like Youth Capital are really advocating that when young people are prepared and are job ready, they can be able to find those opportunities. So, for example, you asked me which opportunity of the things that Bonyuwe has mentioned are we able to then tap into. One of the barriers that young people really face is work experience. Everyone is asking young people to prove that they can do the job before they can be given an opportunity. But you need somebody to give you the opportunity to prove that you can do the job before you can, you know, prove yourself, which is just like a constant loop. So that is one of the things.
1: Can I come in here? Yes. Both you and Bongiwe, have you guys explored the viability of getting these young people to shadow captains of industry or to shadow other workplace employees? Thus, it will actually overcome that barrier where people are asking, employers are asking for experienced young people. So if they start shadowing and probably get a stipend for that, you know, to cover their perhaps transport and lunch costs, they will be able to say, I have experience because I have shadowed Boothle for the past 6 months or the past year. I want your thoughts and I want Bongiwe's thoughts. So first to you, Boothle.
0: Sure. I think there's a lot of people who are providing that type of work. But the main barrier is that this is not available at scale. Like I said, almost 10 million young people are sitting at home, not in education, not in training, and not in employment. So it means that like the opportunities are there. There are people who are providing job shadowing opportunities, but not at scale. That is why we advocate for public employment programs, your basic education initiative or your teacher's assistant program, your EPWP, because those are opportunities that provide young people with the ability to tap and have that work experience. And public employment programs are programs that provide opportunity to do social good. When you look around the country and you look around, there's a social need everywhere. Almost every community has access to a school. Almost every community, whether rural or urban or peri-urban, has a municipality, and you can see EPWP workers. So public employment programs are one of the few opportunities that are available to almost all young people to be able to provide them with that opportunity to have that work experience that is so needed by many people. So I do agree with you that young people should be given an opportunity to job shadow somebody to get that experience. But where the problem is, or where the disconnect really is that opportunity available to everyone? So it's not about the availability of job shadowing opportunities, it's the scale. If 10 million young people are not able to have access to any training, any employment, or are not studying anything, the issue more than anything is the scale. Yet there are young people who are part of the programs that provide these opportunities. But what happens to those young people who are stuck in rural villages where there isn't like any economic activity that allows them to shadow these captains of industry? And that is why we say public employment programs really are the and they're not the silver bullets, but it's one of the most credible opportunities that are there that allow every young person in the country to have access to tap into some sort of earning opportunity and get that work experience.
1: Okay, Bongiwe, over to you now. You've given us a beautiful overview of the type of preparedness that you take young people, unemployed young people through. How about the situation, even though you are preparing them to join the workforce, and you probably talk them through practical skills, attitudes, which is very, very important, and of course, workplace habits. So, you know, how do you prepare them so that you help them stand out at interview level? I know, and a lot of that as well is to build, help them build their self-confidence. You can do just so much, but the rest really depends on the young people themselves. Bongiwe.
2: Definitely. I would agree with Ubute when she said that young people are available, they are capable and they're eager to build. That one is very true, and that's what we also believe in as Fetch, that young people are available for us to be there and lend that hand. And what I feel that is lacking is an access to opportunities, as Bute is saying. Now, for us as a Fetch, the biggest part of our work that we are doing in communities, and because we are working in underprivileged communities, the biggest opportunity that we'd like to open for these underprivileged communities is to be that linkage and connect them to those opportunities. So for us, in order to ask for us to do that, it is always good for us to make sure that we pave the way, and that when young people have been through our program or have been part of our program, it's easier to navigate anything that they might be faced with. So for example, with Fetch, for young people to be prepared before, even though we do prepare them for interview preparedness and we make sure that they are quite capable in being able to use a laptop or a computer and being able to type and do their own CV and being capable and doing everything for themselves, we also provide opportunities where young people can engage with each other and they take leading spaces within those activities that we create. Those one of those activities is called a peer support session, where they get to engage with one another, discuss any issues that they might be facing within their communities, at home, private lives, finding employments, being linked to educational opportunities. Those are all the opportunities that we'll provide for them, where they get an opportunity to stand out for themselves, be able to stand in front of other people and speak freely, and being able to stand in front of adults and express themselves, and being able to come up with solutions to their own problems. That's where they discuss all their issues and they're able to see their own problems, and we allow them and create space where once they've identified issues, we also give them the opportunity to say, let's come up with solutions to those issues that you guys have raised. And once those solutions have been raised, that's where we come in again as Fetch, and we will try our level best to make sure that whatever solution they came up with, we will work towards making that solution a reality, and we will make sure that we try and link them to those opportunities. And like you said, with your first question, if it would be good for us to be able to allow them to shadow and actually gain that experience, that's where we are now at. We'd like to get to that level. We are trying and on that path where we would like to work with a lot of employers around the area. Our area is an area with a lot of warehouses, and there's a lot of job opportunities for our young people. So if we could get that opportunity to have these factories be able to work closely with us, where we'd be able to have our young people shadow some of their workers, volunteer in some of those areas, we as Fetch have led the way and allowed young people to be able to come and volunteer within the organization, which will be good for to build their CVs and make sure that they do have some sense of experience to get into the working environment.
1: Okay, our final question goes to you, Bohle. Young people who've been applying for work without success and are feeling discouraged and despondent, obviously, what message of encouragement and practical advice would you share with them?
0: I think it's important that young people know that they have the power to force the stakeholders in the ecosystem to really listen to their issues around unemployment. I think it's important that they know that there is an outlet that they can use to make sure that the message reaches our policymakers, our members of parliament, and our national treasury, and the likes that are responsible for all that's happening in the labor market. And through Youth Capital, we are working very hard to make sure that some of these opportunities that I've spoken about in public employment programs, in your basic education initiative, which employs 200,000 young people annually, and this year has been completely cut off from the budgets and other opportunities like the Social Employment Fund. These are things that need to be accounted for in our national budget. It can't be that young people have to wait for the national budget to be tabled and wait 6 months into the year before it's adopted, before they know what's available to them. So we are currently running a campaign called Public Empowerment Programs for Youth, where we are advocating for the national budget to be able to recognize public employment programs and put them in the national budget. And we've asked that the Minister of Finance and the National Treasury actually ring-fence the budget for public employment programs. That's number one, because if the budget is ring-fenced, it means it cannot be touched, even if we have another wave of COVID. And secondly, make that budget multi-year so that young people are able to get into these programs and have enough time to upskill themselves, to, you know, learn and get that ecosystem of support that is available under these programs. And lastly, we have asked that whatever budget they put forward for public employment programs be able to guarantee a minimum of 1 million opportunities for young people annually. And that's not a lot if you're looking at the 10 million young people who are not in education, employment or training. So if you're a young person there and you feel powerless and you feel like there's nothing that you can do, please go onto the Youth Capital website and sign the petition so that when the medium term budget comes in October this year, we're able to get that commitment from our decision makers, from our policy makers, because you as a young person deserve to be recognized and your struggles deserve to be recognized, and you're not supposed to be the
1: one. We're having sound problems there.
0: On work, where is work everywhere?
1: Okay, we're going to have to leave it there, unfortunately. We've come to the end of the time in any event. Sorry, Buhle, but we had some sound problems as you were wrapping up. Thank you indeed for your input on the show this morning, and best of luck with your endeavors. Thank you and God bless.
2: Thank you.
0: Thank you so much.

screaming in the house, yeah, no tears will be shed. 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I won't be chasing after you or picking up your toys. No more laughter filling rooms, no more chaos, no more noise. You'll build a dream.

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1: 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Once again, assalamu alaikum wa rahmatullahi wa barakatuh to the listeners of Channel Islam, to the listeners from different parts of the globe, mothers, sisters, brothers in Islam, respected ulama. All praises are due to Allah subhanahu wa ta'ala. Allah subhanahu wa ta'ala, who through His infinite mercy, compassion, kindness, grandeur, magnificence has created us in the Ummah of Rasulullah sallallahu alaihi wasallam, and has bestowed us with this beautiful month of Rajab, and thereafter inshallah Sha'ban, and inshallah if Allah permits us and our dua is with each and every one of us, witness the beautiful month of Ramadan. However, my topic for today is the month of Rajab, the benefits of this month of Rajab leading into Sha'ban and inshallah eventually into Ramadan, preparation in this month of Rajab, and also removal of some misunderstandings that people have regarding this month of Rajab. Respected listeners, many misunderstandings are current among the people, amongst the masses, regarding the month of Rajab. It is necessary that we understand the true facts about this. The practice of Rasulullah sallallahu alaihi wasallam on sighting the moon of Rajab. What is proved about this one, respected listeners, on the basis of authentic ahadith from Nabi sallallahu alaihi wasallam, and a narration by Hazrat Anas radiallahu anhu, is that Nabi sallallahu 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Allahumma barik lana, O Allah, grant us blessings in the month of Rajab wa Sha'ban, and grant us blessings in the month of Sha'ban, wa ballighna Ramadan, and make us reach the month, the auspicious month of Ramadan. In other words, respected listeners, extend the days of our life that we may overtake the month of Ramadan during our lifetime. Thus the believers anxiously waited for the arrival of the sacred month of Ramadan. This dua is proved from Nabi sallallahu alaihi wasallam on the basis of an authentic hadith. So it is an act of sunnah. And if anyone as yet did not recite this dua in the beginning,

When the moon of Rajab was sighted, he should do so now. And I will repeat it. Allahumma barik lana fi Rajab wa Sha'ban wa balighna Ramadan. O Allah, bless us in the month of Rajab and Sha'ban and let us witness the month of Ramadan. Respected listeners, we have to understand that there is no place in the Sharia for the many customs that have become vogue and manifest among people during this month. When it comes to the virtues of the night of Miraj, no proof is available for the virtues of the night of Miraj. It has been widely circulated about the night of the 27th of Rajab that it is the night of Miraj, which should be passed like the night of power. That is the night of Rajab. We should pass it just like the night of Qadr is so important. We should pass the night of Rajab. Unfortunately, people believe that the virtues of the night of Miraj are more or less like those of the night of power. I've also seen a board with a writing thereupon mentioning that the night of Miraj is more virtuous than the night of Qadr, Laylatul Qadr, the night of power, which is more virtuous than 1,000 months. For this night, people have invented certain forms of prayer. That is the night of Miraj, to be offered with specific recitations and styles. And because this is a global station, it goes to many countries, we are talking of people from different parts of the globe that unfortunately engage in such activities. It should be well understood, respected listeners, that all these customs on the night of Miraj are baseless practices having no place in the Islamic Sharia. There is a difference of opinion, however, about the exact date of the night of Miraj. There is a difference of opinion. First of all, respected listeners, it is not certain that the 27th of Rajab is the night in which Rasulullah sallallahu alaihi wasallam performed the Miraj, or we can say the celestial ascension from Makkah al-Mukarramah to Bayt al-Muqaddas and from Bayt al-Muqaddas to the seven heavens and beyond. There are various narrations on this point. According to some of these, Nabi sallallahu alaihi wasallam performed Miraj in the month of Rabiul Awwal. And according to some scholars, in the month of Rajab is when the Miraj took place. Difference of opinion. Still, some other narrations mention other months, respected listeners. So there is no certainty about the exact date of the night of Miraj. Why was the date of Miraj not preserved? You may think for yourself that if the night of Miraj had been a special night with special laws, with special ibadat, with special injunctions about it, like the night of Laylatul Qadr, the month and date of its occurrence must have been preserved. As this was not done, it is not right to specify with any certainty the 27th of Rajab as the night of Miraj. However, respected listeners, it was a splendid night. Most certainly, Miraj took place, but there is a difference of opinion, understand very well, with regards to when it took place. It definitely did take place, and it was a splendid event in the Muslim calendar, as well as it was a splendid night. Whatever the date of its occurrence,
It cannot be denied that it was a splendid and wonderful night in which Allah Jalla Jalaluhu, Almighty Allah Subhanahu Wa Ta'ala, conferred on Nabi Sallallahu Alaihi Wasallam, Tajdar in Medina, the unique honor of inviting Rasulullah Sallallahu Alaihi Wasallam to his elevated court. Indeed, very splendid and marvelous was that night, about whose magnificence no Muslim can feel the slightest doubt. The night of Miraj, respected listeners, occurred 18 times during Rasulullah sallallahu alaihi wasallam's life. The event of Miraj took place in the fifth year of his prophethood, meaning when Nabi sallallahu alaihi wasallam received prophethood, Nabi sallallahu alaihi wasallam was at the age of 40. And Miraj took place in the fifth year of his prophethood, which meant that it took place in the 45th, when Nabi sallallahu alaihi wasallam was 45 years old, in the fifth year of Hijrah, or in the fifth year of prophethood. And Nabi sallallahu alaihi wasallam's lifespan was 63 years. So if Miraj took place when Nabi sallallahu alaihi wasallam was still in Makkah at the age of 45, and Nabi sallallahu alaihi wasallam passed away when he was 63 years old, we find that there is a difference of 18 years. This means that after this unique event, Nabi sallallahu alaihi wasallam lived in this world for 18 years. During this long period of 18 years, from 45, 46, 47, 48, 49, 50 years, up to 63 years, this long period of 18 years after it took place, there is no evidence, respected listeners, that Rasulullah sallallahu alaihi wasallam ever issued any special injunctions about the night of Miraj or made arrangements for its celebration or advise the Muslim Ummah to keep vigil on this night in devotion, which carries more reward. There is no evidence, respected listeners, of any such law of Rasulullah sallallahu alaihi wasallam, nor did he himself do anything to celebrate this night, nor did he even ask the Sahaba, the noble companions, to do so, nor did the companions arrange in this night any celebration on their own accounts. After the sad demise of Rasulullah sallallahu alaihi wasallam, his noble companions, may Allah be pleased with them, radiallahu anhu, lived in the world after Rasulullah sallallahu alaihi wasallam for about 100 years. During the entire period of this one century, respected listeners, there is no proof of even a single incident in which the noble companions, radiallahu anhum, took care to celebrate the night of the 27th of Rajab. It is an innovation, a bid'ah, to declare something as part of deen, as an act of sunnah, or to treat it as sunnah, which neither Rasulullah sallallahu alaihi wasallam nor the companions radiallahu anhum ever did. There is not a greater fool than he who says, never mind, I shall do that because I know more. Wa na'uzu billah, may Allah forbid. I know more what this person says. There is not a greater fool than he who says, never mind, I shall do that because I know more than Nabi sallallahu alaihi wasallam, which night carries greater virtue. Wa na'uzu billah. Or I have greater enthusiasm for devotion, and that I shall do what the Sahaba radiallahu anhum did not do.
What a fool. And there can't be a greater fool than that person who says and does these things, which he, Nabi Sallallahu Alaihi Wasallam, did not do himself, as well as the Sahaba, the noble companions of Nabi Sallallahu Alaihi Wasallam, did not do. Who has greater knowledge of deen, respected listeners, than the companions, than the noble companions, radiallahu anhu? So far as deen and faith is concerned, iman is concerned, it is a fact that the Sahaba, then the Tabi'een, then the Tabi' Tabi'een, knew and followed iman, they knew and followed deen more thoroughly and sincerely than all others. He is really a madman who claims to know more of deen, to have greater enthusiasm for it, or to be more worshipful than these reverent, pious personalities of Islam. It is a bidah, respected listeners, to devote to special forms of worship on this night of Miraj. It is therefore bid'ah to arrange for special forms of worship during this night. Worship and devotion are good. There is no harm if one keeps vigil for the purpose of worship on this night and in other nights, but no special emphasis should be laid on worship on this particular night, because this night of the 27th of Rajab has no distinction over other nights. Like a poet says in Urdu, Harrat Qadr ki rate agar tu qadr par aa jaye. There is, every night is a valuable night if we really know the value of every night. When it comes to fasting on the 27th of Rajab, this is also not proven, respected listeners. Some people fast on the 27th of Rajab and believe that fasting on this day has the same virtues as the fasting on the days of Ashura, that is, the days of Muharram, the 9th, 10th, and 11th of Muharram, as well as has the same virtue as the day of Arafah on the 9th of Dhul-Hijjah. There is one or two weak narratives about this, but no one is proved, none of them are proved by authentic evidences. Hazrat Farooq radiallahu anhu, the great, stopped this bid'ah. Hazrat Umar Farooq radiallahu anhu, respected listeners, the great Khalifa, stopped this innovation. Some person started fasting on the 27th of Rajab during his Khilafat, when Hazrat Umar al-Farooq radiallahu anhu was the vicegerent, was the Khalifa. When he came to know that some persons take special care to fast on the 27th of Rajab, he went out to stop this bid'ah, this innovation, as he could not tolerate the slightest deviation from the true path of iman. He approached everyone suspected of fasting. He approached everyone, respected listeners, suspected of fasting, and asked him to eat something before him to ensure that the man was not fasting. He did this to impress upon the people that the fasting on that day had no special virtue, and it was a bidah, it was an innovation. Fasting on this day was just like fasting on any other day. He took the scare and trouble to eradicate from among the people the practice of bid'ah, so that they may not add to or take from deen anything of their own free will. What harm is there, respected listeners, in keeping night vigil? Some people ask, what sin did we commit if we kept
if we stayed up at night to worship,

on that specific night and fasted during the 27th of Rajab? Did we commit theft? Did we commit adultery? Did we commit a felony? Did we drink wine? We only devoted ourselves to worship during the night and fasted during the day.

of obedience and following of injunctions and following the commandments of Allah Ta'ala. Hazrat Umar Farooq radiallahu anhu told the people that Almighty Allah Subhanahu wa Ta'ala did not prescribe fasting on that day, and the real vice, the real evil lies in self-invented practices. And we have to realize that the essence of deen and iman, faith, consists in the obedience to the injunctions of the sharia. Allah Ta'ala demands absolute obedience. Salat, prayer, fasting, etc. are worships only when Allah Ta'ala commands His servants to perform these acts of worship. These are ibadat, these are worships only when Allah wants us. Allah wants His servants to perform these acts of worship. That is why Allah demands absolute obedience, respectively. It is also worship and devotion when Allah Ta'ala commands to shun them. It will be going against deen if one does something as worship of his own free will. It will be going against deen, we have to understand very well, if one does something as ibadat, as worship of his own free will, which Allah Ta'ala has not prescribed. The essence of deen, respected listeners, is obedience, is being obedient and following of deen. If Allah lets people know this truth, then the practices of bid'ah shall be uprooted. Now, if anyone gives special importance to fasting on this date, he is willfully committing an excess in the matter of deen and is thus inventing a fake deen of his own. To fast on this date from this point of view is not lawful, the 27th of Rajab. There is, however, no objection to fasting on this date by a man who fasts as he does usually on other days. If it is added to normally fast and the 27th of Rajab happens to be that day which he normally fasts, then it is fine. It is, however, a bidah to fast on the 27th of Rajab under the misconception or the mistaken impression that it is more virtuous. It is an act of sunnah which it is certainly not, and that it is desirable and it carries greater and better reward. One should realize this, that it is, however, a bidah to fast on this day under the mistaken impression that fasting on the 27th of Rajab is more virtuous, or it is an act of sunnah, which it is certainly not, respected listeners, and that it is desirable and it carries greater and better reward. The truth, we have to understand that Allah subhanahu wa ta'ala, respected listeners, has sent us into this world for a purpose. The month of Rajab is an introduction to this holy month of Ramadan. It is therefore necessary for us to keep ourselves prepared in advance for this month. Nabi sallallahu alaihi wasallam made dua for his ummah and drawn attention to the blessings of Ramadan 3 months before its coming, so that we should be able to amend our program of life in order to devote to piety and righteousness in the sacred month to the best of our capacity.
Respected listeners, we have to understand.

0: Understand that Allah subhanahu wa ta'ala has granted the people of Iman and the people of Islam, Allah subhanahu wa ta'ala has granted them barakah. To no one else has Allah subhanahu wa ta'ala granted this blessing. And this word that I'm saying, blessing, is very, very weak. There is no perfect or there is no English translation for this word. Allah subhanahu wa ta'ala did not grant this barakah to the non-Muslims, to the non-believers. This barakah has only been granted and will only be understood to those people who have Iman and people who have Islam. There is no equivalent English word, respected listeners, for the word barakah, blessings. It is, like I said previously, a very weak meaning of barakah. In Arabic, it means ash-shay'u qaleel wal naf'u kathir. Something, ash-shay'u qaleel, that is little, very little, wal naf'u kathir, but the benefit is great. Like they say in English, less is more. That is, with less you can do much more, and more is less, and with more you can do less. This is what they say. But however the Arabic say, al-manafi'u kathira, what is actually barakah? Al-manafi'u kathira bi-asbabil qaleela. That is with a little means. Allah will give you the tawfiq of achieving great benefit. For example, a mu'min, a believer, earns a basic salary. And obviously, being a believer, he's obedient to Allah subhanahu wa ta'ala. And with this basic salary that he earns, alhamdulillah, he fulfills all his needs. Because he's a mu'min and he's obedient, Allah gives him barakah. On the other hand, we have a person who earns a huge salary. $50,000, $100,000, $200,000 money. But there is no barakah in this person's wealth. Why? Unfortunately, in the middle of the month, he is already broke. Then in the middle of the month, he has to live on plastic money. He is broke already because he's living beyond his means. He is earning such a fat salary, a huge salary, but he buys things he does not need with money. He thinks he has, but he does not have. To impress people he does not know. So when it comes to the middle of the month, although he is earning so much, he is already a broke Johnny, like they say in English. Then he has to live, unfortunately, on plastic money, on credit cards issued by various banks, and credit cards from not one bank, but many banks. And they are proud to display them. According to the banks, they issue these credit cards because you have a good credit rating. They want to make us slaves of the world, respected listeners. They want to make us their slaves. So they issue these cards. They post it to you for free. In fact, they even deliver it to you in your door. Why? Because with this plastic money, these credit cards, we unfortunately spend wildly. And then unfortunately, one falls into the trap of interest. A person then pays and pays, and he only pays the interest amount. The capital amount is not even coming down. If he took a 50,000 loan, we find that the interest just goes up, and he's paying 5,000-10,000 a month, but he's just paying the interest portion out. He spends without thinking because he has these credit cards. This is what they want to do. It is financial cancer, respected listeners. Having credit cards is financial cancer, yes. On the other hand, if a person does have fiscal, as they call it, discipline, financial discipline, it is okay otherwise. Otherwise, it is better for him to cut that credit card up. But if he's a person with discipline and he uses it correctly and wisely, and he's a disciplined person, it will be okay. Or rather have a debit card, which will even be better. Otherwise, unfortunately, we will become the slave of this world, and we will be entrapped in interest for the rest of our lives. Nabi sallallahu alaihi wasallam said, respected listeners, La'na Rasulullah sallallahu alaihi wasallam akilu riba wa mukilahu. Nabi sallallahu alaihi wasallam said that is the curse of Nabi sallallahu alaihi wasallam is on the person who takes interest and the one who gives interest. La'na Rasulullah akilu riba, the one who takes interest as well as the one who gave the interest. Therefore, respected listeners, this is no joke. This interest, this debt, well, it is humiliation in the day and it will give you sleepless nights. Yes, we will have sleepless nights. This is the punishment only in the world. And the hereafter, the punishment is much more severe, is worse. Why do we overspend? People are earning big salaries but are living on credit. Why is the need? Why are we spending and buying things to impress who? But the ordinary working class person is making ends meet. He is making, alhamdulillah, ends meet. On that salary, on that minimum salary, which maybe earns maybe 1/10 or 10% of that person that is earning. So,
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5: I want to talk to you about what is the reality of sihr. Why does it occur? What is the haqiqa, we call it in Arabic. Where does it come from? Sihr is very easy to understand if you understand the psychology and the physical differences that men have from jinn. If you understand the jinn and the world of the jinn, you will understand sihr. Because sihr is the overlap between the world of men and the world of jinn. Very briefly, jinn, as we know, are created from, the Arabic calls it, a fire that doesn't have a smoke, a smokeless fire. Okay? And if you want to be technical, we can call it a type of energy. So the jinn has potential to go at the speed of light, essentially. The jinn has the potential to go through physical barriers, because the jinn is not material. The jinn is not flesh and blood. The jinn is not matter. The jinn is energy. So the jinn can go through material at the speed of light. And the jinn, because it doesn't have a form, a lot of people say, what does a jinn look like? What does a ghost look like? What does it look like? And the response is, it doesn't look like anything. It can take on any shape. It's not a physical matter. It can take any shape it wants to and be a man, be a dog, be anything. It doesn't have a particular shape. So the jinn has the physical power to be much faster than man and to go through physical barriers because it's energy. Like we have the waves of the telephone come through the walls of the masjid, so too the jinn can go through and come out, not a problem. Additionally, the jinn, very interestingly enough, and we learned this from the story of Suleiman, it has a very, very amazing power. I say Einstein's theory is proven in the story of Suleiman. In the story of Suleiman, we learn that the jinn even has the power to transform matter into energy and to take that energy from one place to another and re-transform it back into matter. In other words, E equals mc² can be proven in its own way. In other words, what can the jinn do? According to the story of Suleiman, the jinn went from Jerusalem and to Yemen and took the, or promised to do this, and said, I can bring the throne back to you before you stand up, right? So the jinn said, I can go all the way to Yemen, and within a millisecond, before you stand up is a millisecond, within a millisecond, I will bring that throne. The throne would have been bigger than this podium behind us, bigger than this stage. It's a throne that was magnificent. Allah says in the Quran, وَلَهَا عَرْشٌ عَظِيمٌ. The jinn said, I'll bring it back for you by the time you stand up and you'll have it in front of you. And the throne would have come, I mean, you're not going to see the chair flying in the sky. The jinn would have taken the throne and somehow, in a way that Allah knows best, take it in its hidden energy form and then bring it all the way to Jerusalem and then retransform it back into the throne. The jinn had the capacity to do that. The fact that Allah mentions, the fact that this was impressive, the fact that all of the jinn, only one stood up, it kind of sort of shows this is the pinnacle of what a jinn can do. This isn't your average run-of-the-mill jinn. This isn't the jinn living in Dallas or Houston or California. This is one of the most strongest jinns of the entire world, if not the strongest, telling Suleiman, I can do that. But the concept is there. The jinn can go super fast speed, and the jinn can go through objects. And therefore, when a jinn is able to tell you something that's happening in another part of the world, what's so surprising? Imagine if you had a cell phone and you're speaking to somebody on the other side of the world and the guy tells you what's happening as he describes it. Would you be surprised? No. Similarly, if the jinn is able to just go and tell you there's a hidden treasure over there, why is that surprising? The jinn lives for 1,000 years, maybe on average, or longer than that. Jinns live much longer than men. And so, if some man buries a treasure in the middle of the desert, some jinn knows about it, and they'll tell the word, oh, there's a treasure over there. And when it's handy, a jinn is going to say, oh, there's treasure buried over there. He's going to say it to his, you know, magician or whatnot, and eventually they will find it. So the jinns have capabilities we do not have. They are faster than men. They are more powerful than men. The average jinn is more powerful than the average man. Again, that doesn't mean they're super powerful. That doesn't mean they're infinitely powerful. Only Allah Azza wa Jal is infinitely powerful. But the average jinn is physically stronger than the average man. I myself have seen a little lady, petite lady, 5 foot tall, literally. It's just a young teenager possessed by jinn. We were doing ruqya on her, and 10 men were holding her down. At least seven, when I say 10, seven men were holding her down, and she's struggling to throw all of them off. And my friend was there in the audience as well, and he grabbed her. He had to, because she was harming people. He grabbed her, what do you call this lock? What do you call that when you grab from behind? Huh? The body lock, right? Right? Like that one. He grabbed her from behind because she was punching men and everything. And this is a little lady. She took her head and she whammed right back on his nose. And the guy is like, what's going on here? So this is, I saw with my own eyes, 5 foot. And she became more powerful than seven men. But in the end, 7-8 men eventually did bring her down. She wasn't stronger than all of them. Physically, stronger than the average man, but still manageable. You can bring them down. It's not as if they're all powerful and whatnot. Only Allah is all powerful. So these are there physically. They can do things we don't understand. But it's just like a horse can gallop faster than us. Like an elephant is stronger than us. The only thing that freaks us out is that the jinn is invisible to our eyes. Allah says in the Quran, إِنَّهُ يَرَاكُمْ هُوَ وَقَبِيلُهُ مِنْ حَيْثُ لَا تَرَوْنَهُمْ. They see you from a paradigm you cannot see them from. They can choose when to show themselves to you. They can see you from their world. We cannot see them unless they choose to show us their world. So there's nothing to be scared about. Allah gave them certain powers He didn't give us. Like He gave animals other powers He didn't give us. But Allah blessed us over the jinn. How do we know this? وَإِذْ قُلْنَا لِلْمَلَائِكَةِ اسْجُدُوا لِآدَمَ فَسَجَدُوا إِلَّا إِبْلِيسَ. Allah told the jinn to prostrate to Adam. Allah preferred the Adam over and Bani Adam over Malaika and jinn. وَلَقَدْ كَرَّمْنَا بَنِي آدَمَ. Bani Adam have been lifted up and put on the pedestal in the hierarchy of things, and the angels and the jinn were told to bow down to Adam. Adam is superior to the jinn. Why? Because Adam has something far greater than physical strength, than speed, than going at the speed of light. Adam has intellect, and jinns don't have that level of intellect. And this shows us, by the way, the power of the mind is more blessed than the power of the body. The mind is more important than physical strength. Allah blessed Adam with a greater intellect, a greater fahm. عَلَّمَ الْإِنسَانَ مَا لَمْ يَعْلَمْ. 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The angel said, سُبْحَانَكَ لَا عِلْمَ لَنَا إِلَّا مَا عَلَّمْتَنَا. So Adam was blessed over the malaika and over the jinn because of the power of the aql, because of the fahm that Allah subhanahu wa ta'ala gave. And therefore, intellectually speaking, the jinn are nowhere near as intelligent as men are. Some have said they are like children in their intellect compared to men. And that's one of the reasons why they're so stubborn, as every Raqi knows. Just stubborn, like a toddler throwing a tantrum and not wanting to give up. Hours go by and they're not going to give up. That stubbornness is because of their intellectual capabilities. So the Bani Adam are more intelligent than the jinn, and Allah has blessed them above the jinn. Therefore, the jinns from the very beginning have had what modern psychologists call an inferiority complex. Jinns suffer from a severe inferiority complex because the jinns felt, hey, I should have been there. Allah Azza wa Jal tells us in the Quran that Iblis says, أَنَا خَيْرٌ مِّنْ. That was supposed to be me. Why did you tell Adam to be the one on the podium? I'm the one that's supposed to be there, right? So the jinns always wanted to be number one. The jinns always wanted to be the best, but they're not. So they suffer from an inferiority complex. Now, given the fact that they have an inferiority complex, and yet they are stronger and faster and physically more powerful than men, what is the net result? The net result is there is a world, and that world was a fitna that Allah taught to early man. The story of Babel in Babylon, right? وَاتَّبَعُوا مَا تَتْلُوا الشَّيَاطِينُ عَلَى مُلْكِ سُلَيْمَانُ وَمَا كَفَرَ سُلَيْمَانُ وَلَكِنَّ الشَّيَاطِينَ كَفَرُوا يُعَلِّمُونَ النَّاسَ السِّحْرَ وَمَا أُنزِلَ عَلَى الْمَلَكَيْنِ بِبَابِلَ هَارُوتَ وَمَارُوتَ وَمَا يُعَلِّمَانِ مِنْ أَحَدٍ حَتَّى يَقُولَ إِنَّمَا نَحْنُ فِتْنَةٌ فَلَا تَكْفُرْ. In the nutshell of a story, that Harut and Marut were angels that Allah sent to the ancient city of Babylon. 5,000 years ago or 10,000 years ago, the earliest city of mankind was Babylon. And Allah sent two angels to inform mankind, because this is ilm al-ghayb. Mankind would never have known at all that we can communicate with the jinn. So Allah sent Harut and Marut. And Harut and Marut were angels. And they taught mankind that we are a test from Allah. Do not come close to us. We are a test from Allah. Literally, like the warning signs, you know, the carbon radioactive dating. Do not come close. The angels are telling them, our job is to test you. Get out of here. Don't listen to us. But what were they going to test them with? The knowledge of how to communicate with the jinn. So they explained a methodology. And they said, if you follow us, if you listen to us, this is kufr. إِنَّمَا نَحْنُ فِتْنَةٌ فَلَا takfur. So all of the methodologies and mechanisms to call out to the jinn, they are madhabs that go back to this origin, because they're different madhabs. You have the Ouija board, you have the dolls, what is it called, the voodoo dolls, okay? You have the knots that are blown. These are all different madhabs that all go back to the experiences of the Sahara, of the magicians, that goes back to the origin of Harut and Marut in the city of Babylon. So initially man was taught, this is what you do if you wanted to call the jinn, and if you called the jinn, it is kufr, don't do it. Mankind didn't care. They said, we want to do it. And thus magic began. What is magic therefore? Magic, as I said, sihr, is the intersection of the world of men with the world of jinn. These two worlds are not meant to be intersected. These two worlds are meant to be separate. And if an accidental crossing takes place, it is easier to repel. As any Raqi knows, if a jinn comes into our world and causes some fitna and fasad on its own, it's much easier to repel rather than sihr. Because what sihr is the following. Listen to me, 5 minutes and you will understand magic, and inshallah never be scared of it for the rest of your lives. Magic is an evil person who has sold his soul to the devil in order for the shayateen to perform some tricks for him. It's like you feed your horse or your pony to go gallop fast. The only difference is you're not feeding a horse or pony. You are feeding a demon, a shaytan. And the difference is that what the sahir is doing is giving the jinn the one thing that the jinn wants. What does the jinn want? Your American Express card with expiration date? Your cash? What is the jinn going to do with your cash? What is the jinn going to do with your money? They don't have currency in the jinn world. What does the jinn want? What has it always wanted? Sisters, I want to ask you, what did the jinn want? Superiority. So how are they going to get it? What do you have to do? Lower yourself in front of the demon. You have to become the slave of the jinn. The biggest myth I want to destroy is the false idea that the sahir controls the jinn. Nothing could be further from the truth. It is the jinn that controls the sahir. The magician is a filthy, evil, disgusting creature of a human, excuse of a human, that has sold itself and its dignity and its izzah and its iman and its taqwa in order to do sacrilegious deeds for the demon. And that's why these things of get a toad of a, you know, eye of a newt and go to the graveyard at 3 a.m. and get the blood of a donkey. Why? Because the jinn wants to see that sahir humiliate himself. Go to the graveyard at 3 a.m. Do tawaf around the grave. Who's going to do that? Only somebody who has sold himself to the devil. So the shaitan feels a sense of ego. Look what I can make this guy do. Right? Run him around with the tip of my finger. Do whatever I tell him to do. So the sahir becomes the worshipper of the jinn, not the other way around. How can a human being control the jinn? How can anybody believe this? By what will a human control the jinn? Whips? Chains? What? How will a human control the jinn? There is nothing that the human has that the jinn can be controlled by. That's what Allah gave to Sulaiman. No other person has that power. The jinn controls the human emotionally. It tells the human, do this, do this, do this. The human does it. In return, what does the jinn do? Some tricks and trades to make the magician happy. You want me to go and harm somebody? I'll go harm somebody. Now you gotta go and worship me in this manner. You want me to go plant some bad stuff in a person's house or possess a body or break up a marriage? Okay, I'll go do that. And now you continue to worship me. The jinn does something utterly trivial for its world. In its world, it just does something that it is physically capable of doing. Allah gave the jinn certain natural powers to be invisible, to be super fast, to do things hidden manner. For example, the most common type of magic is يُفَرِّقُونَ بِهِ بَالْمَرْءِ وَزَوْجِهِ, where a husband and wife are not able to have a happy marriage. And if conjugal relations are attempted, perhaps something supernatural, perhaps the husband feels a physical pressure, perhaps something happens. These are things that are manifestations of the jinn. It's not that difficult for the jinn to push a man back. How is that difficult? Why are we scared of the jinn? The jinn is simply like a bug, an insect. You understand? it has certain irritable qualities, but it's not gonna, you understand it. It's not something you need to be like supernaturally terrified.

0: Fido. If you understand that the magician is the one selling himself to the jinn, and the jinn is returning the favor, and so why is the magician doing it? 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He'll accept Visa and credit card. He'll accept cash in any currency. Give me $100 and I'll do the potion. You give the guy $100 and the magician will do the potions that the jinn wants. And then the jinn will then go and basically listen to the magician only because it wants more worship being done. Now, another thing we need to know is that jinns work in gangs. Jinns are the mafia. So the magician approaches the godfather, the don. Okay? The jinn approaches the don, the godfather. And the godfather sends its minions. Generally, not the one that is approached isn't the one that will go and do the sending. It's the, you know, the worker class of the jinn. They're the ones that are sent, right? Because the godfather jinn has an entire mafia under his disposal. Thousands and thousands of jinn. And you just send the jinn, so that jinn will then be persistent for years, decades, and live in your house, cause issues. And that jinn is getting whatever recognition, and I don't know their internal currency, but it's getting a benefit from the don. Right, is getting something from the big guy, and so it's doing what it does, and a lot of times it's also scared of the big guy. A lot of times it's terrified of the big guy. Once I was doing ruqya, I said to the jinn, after a long time, why are you still here? Just leave. And the jinn said, I can't leave. I said, why? Just leave. And the jinn said, I'm scared. If I go, then he will kill me. Who is going to kill you? The one who put me here. The one who brought me here. Meaning the head jinn, whatever the don would be. I'm scared he's going to kill me. He's going to hurt me. So I have to stay here. So internally, they're doing whatever they can and they're getting it done. So bottom line, sihr is merely the intersection of the world of men and the world of jinn. Once you understand the reality of this world, you should not be scared of it in the slightest. It is a nuisance. It is an irritation, but it's not something that brings about supernatural fear. Also, realize this, that the jinn is absolutely terrified of Allah and the name of Allah and the dhikr of Allah and the speech of Allah. The jinn is terrified. And that is why, if ever in your life you feel the presence of a jinn, you see something supernatural, it will be terrified if your bravery is manifested to it because of Allah subhanahu wa ta'ala. The fact that you have no fear, and I have experienced this, and I know all of the raqis in the audience know this firsthand. You stare at it straight, and you just say, as the Prophet taught us to say, memorize this phrase, Bismillah, Ana Abdullah, Ukhruj Aduwallah. Three phrases, memorize them. Bismillah, in the name of Allah, I'm not powerful. I'm not going to do anything. I am connecting with Allah. Bismillah. I am the servant of Allah. I speak with Allah's name now. I'm not speaking in my name. I speak in the name of Allah. Get out, O enemy of Allah. You say this with firmness and you will see. I hope Allah protects all of you. I hope you don't see. But if that ever happens, now, the opposite, and I understand it's a bit terrifying, but put yourself now in the psychology of the jinn. If you start wailing, screaming, cowering, what have you done, brothers and sisters? What have you done to the psychology of the jinn? Louder. Empowered it. Empowered it. That's exactly what it wants to see. You groveling in the corner, terrified. That's what gives it the power. And that's why hadith in Abu Dawood, our Prophet ﷺ said, there was a man who was on his camel, and the camel for no reason reared backward and was about to throw the man off. And the camel said, La'natullahi ala shaytan. Allah's curse be on shaytan. The Prophet said, don't say that. When you say that, shaytan becomes so big, he's bigger than a house. Because you have mentioned him as the cause of your animal rearing upwards. Rather, listen to this. Say, Bismillah. and shaitan will shrink until he's smaller than an ant. This hadith shows us, when you connect with Allah subhanahu wa ta'ala, what you're doing is you are shrinking the power of the jinn. You're eliminating the power of the jinn. The only issue comes with this, we conclude, I know much more can be said, with sihr, it's not that easy to kick it out because there's a binding that takes place. There's a knot that has happened. There's some type of issue. So it requires long sessions with a professional or yourself. Feel free to do it with yourself as well, but just know what you're doing. Ask us an expert or whatnot, and you can do ruqya on yourself. There is no easy way to battle sihr. Have you guys done the symptoms of sihr? Have you done the symptoms of sihr? Number one symptom of sihr is bizarre, scary dreams. Number two symptom of sihr is you feel somebody is there when nobody is there. You have your conscious, there's an entity or a power. Number three symptom of sihr is inexplicable problems or disasters that cannot be explained. Okay, anything that science can explain, medicine can explain, is not sihr. You go to the doctor says, oh, you have this issue. That's not sihr. If the doctor can analyze it and the doctor tells you this is the problem, that's not sihr. Sihr is supernatural problem. Sihr, it doesn't make any sense. You wake up and there are bruises on your back. You wake up, there's marks here. You're having constant miscarriages. And the doctor's like, everything is normal. I've done all the tests and there's constant miscarriages for no reason. And every doctor scratching their heads, you're totally normal. And the third week, fourth week, you know, always there's a miscarriage around the same time frame. This is a symptom of sihr, that you don't know what's going on. Between husband and wife, everything seems fine. And then all of a sudden, when there's some romance, all of a sudden extreme anger or inexplicable feelings or pushing or whatnot. These are supernatural symptoms. When these exist, and only when you find them. Otherwise, if these symptoms don't exist, it's not sihr. I have to say this. Most of what we think is sihr is our imagination. It's not actual sihr. So if you are not sure about a supernatural sign, then assume it is not sihr. There has to be something palpable. Bottom line with this, we conclude, don't be scared of these entities. They are creatures of Allah like all other creatures. And if you turn to Allah, you are more powerful than these creatures. These creatures are terrified of iman, of taqwa, of dhikr, of the Quran. They can't stand it. And if you show fear, that fear empowers them. If your heart is trembling, cover it up and speak with a voice and say, Bismillah, I speak to you in the name of Allah. I am the servant of Allah. Get out of here, enemy of Allah. You say this with iman and thiqa, and you are going to be the one who is powerful. Allah says in the Quran, وَلَا يُفْلِحُ السَّاحِرُ حَيْثُ أَتَى. The magician will never be successful wherever he comes. The one who does dhikr and the Quran, the one who turns to Allah, will always be the one who wins over sihr in the short and in the long run. May Allah Azza wa Jal protect all of us and our families and loved ones. May Allah subhanahu wa ta'ala allow there to be barriers between us and the world of the shayateen. May Allah subhanahu wa ta'ala give us all righteous children and righteous grandchildren that are firm upon their iman and are protected from the world of the jinn and the shayateen. Jazakumullahu khairan. Assalamu alaikum wa rahmatullahi wa barakatuh.
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My dear respected elders and brothers, in every society and in every civilization, whenever we meet someone, there is a manner of meeting which is followed with a greeting. That particular form of greeting is widespread. When you meet someone, whether you know him, whether you don't know him, whether he is your friend, whether he is a stranger, there is always an etiquette, a manner of greeting, and a manner of speaking to him. How do you approach a person when you first meet him? So you have various forms of greeting that is prevalent in the world. In the Hindu tradition, for example, they say namaste. Do not know what it means, but it is there. In our parlance, many a times you say good morning, good afternoon, which is something that we come into contact and we come to know from time to time. Similarly, in Islam, Allah subhanahu wa ta'ala has shown us a way that when we meet one another, what we should say first. And unlike all other forms of greeting, this form of greeting is not man-made. This form of greeting comes from Allah subhanahu wa ta'ala. And that is to say, assalamu alaykum, to assure a person with regard to peace and stability from one side. It comes in a hadith that when Hazrat Adam alayhi salatu was salam was created by Allah subhanahu wa ta'ala, Allah ta'ala commanded Hazrat Adam alayhi salatu was salam, go to the angels and say unto them, assalamu alaykum, and listen to what they say in return. And what they say in return, that will be the salam of your progeny, of your children. So Adam alayhi salatu was salam went to the angels and said, assalamu alaykum. And they replied with, wa alaykum assalam wa rahmatullah. So that is what Allah taught Hazrat Adam alayhi salatu was salam. And that is the salam of the progeny of Adam alayhi salatu was salam. Therefore, my dear respected brothers, this is a best salam. That when we meet one another, kisi se mulaqat hum kare, to sabse behtareen tarika mulaqat karne ki, yehi hai ki hum assalamu alaikum pesh kare. 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Assalamu alaikum. That's the best way. Now look at the beauty of this. There are many beauties. One is for a person who is younger than you, assalamu alaikum means kindness and affection to that young person. Kindness and affection to that young person, which Nabi Kareem Sallallahu Alaihi Wasallam has taught us. Assalamu alaikum to an elder person, it signifies respect and honor. To a person who is your friend, person whom you know, this assalamu alaikum is the most beautiful expression of joy on meeting a friend. It is an expression and manifestation of joy when you meet someone whom you are close to. And when you are meeting someone who is a stranger to you, then this assalamu alaikum signifies to the person, I don't know you, but there exists between us a bond of brotherhood. And I'm not your enemy, I'm your well-wisher. Ya assalam ke zariye se dost ke liye muhabbat ka paigham, ajnabi ke liye salam ke zariye se aap unko tasalli deta hai, aap unko tasalli dete hain ki main aapka khair khwah hu, main aapka koi dushman nahi hu, main aapko koi bura kehne wala nahi hu. To look at this beauty with regard to salam. For a person who is your friend, it is a muhabbat ka paigham, it is a means of expressing your joy. For a person who is a stranger, you're telling him, inshallah, I won't harm you. I'm your well-wisher. All other forms of salam, all other forms of greetings, they pale into insignificance compared to assalamu alaikum. Wallahi, it pales into insignificance. Look at one aspect. We say good morning. Now, just imagine a person, that morning, his father passed away. Kisi ka agar walid sahab ka intiqal ho jaye, aap unse bhi kahe good morning, bahut acche morning,
ye kya morning, good morning kya unke liye, kya good morning. You tell a person whose father passed away, good morning. And you tell him, good morning, in the afternoon you can go to hell. In the afternoon you can do whatever you want. Good morning only for the morning. What? Assalamu alaikum is a dua. It is comprehensive. May Allah's mercy and peace be upon you forever and forever. And yet today sometimes we forsake this manner of greeting. Sometimes we say good morning, sometimes we say hi. Then many a times in Urdu, for example, we say adab. Adab arz. Salam masnoon. Taslimat. Sab ko chor kar jo hai na hum salam ko pesh kare. And another aspect with regard to salam compared to many other aspects is, one is that salam is one of the names of Allah. Salam, Allah Ta'ala ki sifat mein se ek sifat hai. Therefore, it comes in a hadith in Tibrani Sharif, Abdullah ibn Masud radiyallahu ta'ala says, As-salam ismum min asma'illahi ta'ala, wada'ahu fil ardi fa'afshuhu baynakum. Salam is the name of Allah subhanahu wa ta'ala, which Allah ta'ala in His rahmat and mercy has put it on the earth. So therefore, spread the salam. When you meet one another, say assalamu alaikum. Make more and more salam. And there are many fazail and many importance with regard to it. Many importance. Nabi Kareem sallallahu alaihi wasallam was once asked, Ayyul Islam khair? Which Islam is the best? What type of Islam is the best? So Nabi Kareem sallallahu alaihi wasallam said, Tut'imu ta'am wa taqra'u salam ala man arafta wa man lam ta'rif. That feed people, bhooko ko khana khilao, aur salam ko pesh karo, salam ko philao. Not only people whom you know, ala man arafta wa man lam ta'rif. Jo aap jante ho, unko bhi salam pesh karo. Jo aap unko na janta ho, phir bhi unko salam pesh karo. Whether you know the person, whether you don't know the person, make salam. Today we only make salam to a person whom we know. This is again the sunnah of Nabi Karim sallallahu alaihi wasallam. Nabi Karim sallallahu alaihi wasallam said, the best of Islam is to make salam to a person whom you know and also to a person whom you don't know. Don't only make salam to your group or to the person whom you know. Many a times it is seen, and I've also noticed this, I've an experience. You go, for example, you are lost. You go to a petrol station and you ask the person who is there, you know, you want to ask directions. Just notice it. You tell him, you know, you greet him. Maybe you greet him in his own particular method, whatever it is, you greet him. And then you ask him for direction. Or sometimes you don't greet him, just going to ask him, I want to go here, tell me where I must go, show me the direction. Look at the reaction. When you greet him and then you ask him, you will see he will also reciprocate in a similar manner. There is a civility which Islam teaches us. There is adab and etiquette which Islam teaches us. Abdullah ibn Salam radiyallahu ta'ala anhu was one of the eminent Jewish scholars of the time. And when Nabi Kareem sallallahu alaihi wasallam came to Medina, the Jewish people had settled in Medina with the intention that the last prophet will come there. But of course, when Nabi Kareem sallallahu alaihi wasallam came there, despite the fact that they knew Nabi Kareem sallallahu alaihi wasallam being the last prophet, الَّذِينَ آتَيْنَاهُمُ الْكِتَابِ يَعْرِفُونَهُ كَمَا يَعْرِفُونَ أَبْنَاءَهُمْ. Those who were given the kitab, they knew that Nabi Kareem sallallahu alaihi wasallam, and they recognized Nabi sallallahu alaihi wasallam the way a person recognizes his own son. The way a person recognizes his own children. You know, but then they did not accept Nabi Kareem sallallahu alaihi wasallam. Abdullah bin Salam said, I heard that this was the last Nabi of Allah. You know, I knew this. I had indications, but I wanted to go and test. I wanted to go meet Nabi Kareem sallallahu alaihi wasallam. He said, when I went there, I saw Nabi Kareem sallallahu alaihi wasallam's first message when he came to Medina. Ya ayyuhan nas, afshu salam. O people, spread the salam. 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Read salat, read nafil namaz when people are sleeping. Tadkhulul jannata bis salam. You will enter into jannah most peacefully. Remember these words, brothers. Ya ayyuhan nas, O people, afshu salam, spread the salam. And feed people.
Wasilul arham, keep and maintain relationship with your relatives. Wasallu bil layli wan nasu niyam, and make salam at the, you know, make salat at night when normally people are sleeping. You will enter into Jannah most peacefully. Today we have forgotten this. Today we make salam to people whom we know. We make salam to big people. We must make salam to everyone. Hazrat Maulana Ehtisham Ul Haq Thani Rahmatullah Alayh bahut mazay se sunate the ye kissa. 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There used to be a poor person. Everywhere he used to go, assalamu alaikum, no one used to reply to him. Jahan wo bhi jaate the, jo na, sabko salam karte the, koi unko jawab nahi deta. Kabhi kabar, then so it happened, you know, this theli, this poor person, he became very rich. How he became rich, I don't know. Maybe he got a very good inheritance. Maybe he won the lotto. Whatever happened, he became very, very, very rich. Now everywhere he goes, Said sahab, salam alaikum. 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I will give you a salam. 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I tell them that I will go and give you a salam. Go and give salam to people. Then there are certain etiquettes that Nabi Kareem Sallallahu Alaihi Wasallam has taught us with regard to salam. One of them, Nabi Kareem Sallallahu Alaihi Wasallam had said, As-salam qabla al-kalam. Make salam before you speak to anyone. Make salam when you meet someone, before you speak to him, make assalamu alaikum. This is, and then Nabi Kareem Sallallahu Alaihi Wasallam said, there are two types of salam. One is the salam of welcome, and one is the salam of departure. Both times you must make salam. So when we meet someone, we make salam. When we leave someone's gathering, also we make salam. This is what Nabi Kareem Sallallahu Alaihi Wasallam has taught us. Anas ibn Malik radiallahu anhu says, the Sahaba ikram was so particular about salat, if they are walking and then a tree comes in between, for which they are separated for a small amount of time. So one goes this side of the tree, the other one goes the other side of the tree. When they meet together, they used to make salam again. When they meet together, they used to make salam again. So this is the way that we are supposed to have this salam. Salam qabla al-kalam. Also, Nabi Kareem Sallallahu Alaihi Wasallam, one day was sitting in a gathering. A person came and said, As-salamu alaykum. Nabi Kareem Sallallahu Alaihi Wasallam said, 10. Then next person came, As-salamu alaykum wa rahmatullah. Nabi Kareem Sallallahu Alaihi Wasallam said, 20. Then the third person came and said, As-salamu alaykum wa rahmatullah. Nabi Kareem Sallallahu Alaihi Wasallam said, 30. That is in one riwayat. In another riwayat it comes that a fourth person came and said, As-salamu alaykum wa rahmatullahi wa barakatuhu wa maghfiratuhu. So Nabi Sallallahu Alaihi Wasallam said 40. Sahaba asked, Nabi Sallallahu Alaihi Wasallam said, you said As-salamu alaykum, 10 rewards. 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But this fourth one, the 40, is in a different riwayat. The first one is in another riwayat where it is made mention. So the more salam you make, the more words you add, the more reward you get. Another aspect with regard to salam is the reply to a salam should be equal or better than the salam that has been presented. وَإِذَا هُيِّيتُمْ بِتَحِيَّةٍ فَحَيُّوا بِأَحْسَنَ مِنْهَا أَوْ رُدُّهَا. When someone make you salam, reply in an equal or in a better way. And normally our ulama tell us that to make salam, to start the salam is sunnah or mustahab. But to give jawab and to reply is wajib. But here, amongst the few places in the sharia where a sunnah act is more better and more rewarding than a wajib act. To start the salam is more rewarding. It's more sawab, more reward. But to give the reply is wajib, compulsory. And one aspect that many a times we are neglectful about is when someone writes us a letter, when someone writes us a letter or sends an email or sends a message in which he says assalamu alaikum. Now the ulama have differed. Some ulama say that it is still wajib to reply to the letter, reply in writing. But most ulama say that even if you can't reply in writing, because he has given you a salam in writing, at least verbally you must say wa alaikum as-salam.
So a person writes you an email, says, Assalamu alaikum. You might not reply to

that email. But it is still compulsory upon you to say wa alaykum as-salam to the salam that he has given to you in the email or in the letter. So that is also another aspect that we've got to keep in mind. One salam is sufficient for the entire gathering. So if you're coming into a big gathering and you make as-salamu alaykum once, it is sufficient for everyone. That doesn't mean now one person feels, he didn't make me salam. But you are part of a gathering, he made salam, so that one salam is equivalent to the whole gathering. Ek salam pure jo hai na wo majma ke liye kafi hai. Then Nabi Kareem sallallahu alaihi wasallam said, yusallimu as-saghir ala al-kabir wal-mar ala al-qa'id wal-qalil ala al-kathir. The person who is small must make salam to the person who is elder. The person who is small must make salam to the person who is elder. That is adab and etiquette. The person who is walking, he must make salam to the person who is sitting. The person who is walking makes salam to the person who is sitting. And the person who is little in number, so two and there is a group of 30, the one who is little in number must make salam to the one who is more in number. These are etiquettes that Nabi Kareem Sallallahu Alaihi Wasallam has taught us. Now, one very interesting incident. One person came to Nabi Kareem Sallallahu Alaihi Wasallam. You know, he was an enemy of Nabi Kareem Sallallahu Alaihi Wasallam. And when he came, you know, he said, Assalamu Alaikum. Now, he made it sound as it was salam, but he said, Assam. Two great different meanings. Assalam means peace. Sam means destruction. So Nabi Kareem Sallallahu Alaihi Wasallam said, Alaikum. Same to you. The same to you. And this is the way we are supposed to reply to people who are not from our faith, who make salam upon us. We do not know their intention. They might be intention to mock at us. So we say alaikum. The same to you. With what intention you have made, you same to you. We must also maybe perhaps say either say it openly or say it in our heart. Salamun ala man ittaba al huda. Salam be upon the person who follows hidayat and guidance. But however, this is very important that the Nabi Sallallahu Alaihi Wasallam said, Alaikum. So Aisha radiallahu ta'ala anha, she heard that Assam. So she started abusing this person. You like this and same to you and may you be destroyed. So after they went away, Nabi Sallallahu Alaihi Wasallam said, Aisha, why did you have to do this? She said, Ya Rasulullah, didn't you hear what he said? He didn't say Assalam. He said destruction to you. So Nabi Kareem Sallallahu Alaihi Wasallam said, Aisha, didn't you hear what I said in return? I also said, Alaikum, the same to you. Brothers, there is no matter what we have with regard to people whom we like, don't like, whether we agree or don't agree, there is a civility, there is muruwat. There is something like civility, there is something like akhlaq. So even in such a situation, when someone told Nabi Kareem Sallallahu Alaihi Wasallam, Assalamu Alaikum, Nabi Sallallahu Alaihi Wasallam didn't reply to him in a like way. Nabi Sallallahu Alaihi Wasallam said, Alaikum. Same to you. You know, one day Nabi Kareem Sallallahu Alaihi Wasallam saw Hazrat Abu Bakr Siddiq radiallahu ta'ala abusing one of his servants or slaves who did not listen to him. So Nabi Kareem Sallallahu Alaihi Wasallam said such a beautiful word. La'anin wa siddiqin kalla wa rabbil ka'bah. Subhanallah, by the Lord of the Kaaba, Siddiq and abusing another person. The two don't gel. Siddiq, Kalla wa Rabbil Kaaba, by the Lord of the Kaaba, Siddiq and La'an and abusing someone, the two don't gel. Oh Abu Bakr, don't do such a thing. So we have a degree of civility even when we don't agree with people that we have. So these are some of the things that we have. When someone gives you a salam of someone, Nabi Kareem Sallallahu Alaihi Wasallam had said, we must reply this way, Alayka wa alayhi salam. Salam be upon you and salam be upon the person who conveyed the salam. So a person tells, so and so gave salam. Now you're replying to that person and you're also telling this person also salam. Alayka wa alayhi salam. Salam be upon you and salam be upon the other person also. Also, you know, we must get away from this aspect of who must make salam first. Nabi Kareem Sallallahu Alaihi Wasallam said, Inna awla an-nasi billahi man bada'ahum bis-salam. The person closest to Allah is one who makes salam first. The one who makes al-badi'u bis-salam bari'u min al-kibr. The one who makes first salam is free from pride. So hasten to make salam first. Don't wait for another person to make you salam. How many times you get people, you didn't make me salam. All right, he didn't make me, why didn't you make salam? Bhai, agar unhone nahi kiya, to aapne kyun nahi kiya? The one who makes salam first is free from pride and he will be closer towards Almighty Allah subhanahu wa ta'ala. Don't wait for another person to make you salam. Try and be the first to make salam. Then also part of salam, and I will conclude with these one or two things, this one or two ahadith. Part of salam is to make musafaha. To greet with a person with a handshake. Now the handshake is not compulsory.
But it is the perfection and completion of salam. Therefore it comes that Hazrat Abdullah ibn Masud radiallahu anhu says that Nabi Karim sallallahu alayhi wa sallam took my hands in both of his hands. Took my hand in both of his hands and then taught me how to read at-tahiyyatu lillahi wa salawat. 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

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And when someone comes from a journey, make mu'anaka. This is a hadith of Nabi Karim sallallahu alayhi wa sallam. 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So these are the sunnah of our beloved Nabi Karim sallallahu alayhi wa sallam. 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Can I not show you something that when you do it, Allah will create muhabbat amongst you? Then Nabi Sallallahu Alaihi Wasallam told the Sahaba, said, Ya Rasulullah, tell us. So Nabi Sallallahu Alaihi Wasallam said, Afshu salam bainakum. Spread the salam amongst people. By spreading the salam, Allah will create muhabbat. Then through the means of muhabbat, Allah will strengthen your iman. Through the means of iman, you will go into Jannah. May Allah give you the tawfiq of understanding and making amal. Wa akhiru da'wana alhamdulillahi rabbil alamin.

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2: أعوذ بالله من الشيطان الرجيم بسم الله الرحمن الرحيم والصلاة والسلام على رسول الله وعلى آله وصحبه أجمعين.
3: Very powerful ayah in which Allah subhanahu wa ta'ala addresses the believers. And he says, يَا أَيُّهَا الَّذِينَ آمَنُوا اتَّقُوا اللَّهَ وَلْتَنْظُرْ نَفْسٌ مَا قَدَّمَتْ لِغَدْ وَاتَّقُوا اللَّهَ. Allah begins by addressing the believers, and we know that in the Quran, Allah addresses sometimes the believers, sometimes addresses all of mankind. And in this ayah, Allah subhanahu wa ta'ala is addressing the believers and is saying, O you who have believed, fear Allah, have consciousness of Allah. وَلْتَنْظُرْ نَفْسٌ مَا قَدَّمَتْ لِغَدْ. And let every person know what they have put forth for tomorrow. And subhanAllah, today we were talking about this earlier, that we live in a house right now called dunya. And we are going to another house called Akhirah. And every human being knows that they are eventually leaving this house. It's not something anyone can deny. No matter whether you deny God or you don't, you cannot deny the fact that you are going to die. And so we are on a journey between this house and leaving it and going to another house. And here Allah is saying, وَلْتَنْظُرْ نَفْسٌ مَا قَدَّمَتْ لِغَدْ. Let every person know what they are putting forth, or let every person see what they are putting forth for tomorrow. How many of you have plans for Friday? There's some plan, right? How many of you have plans for Thursday? Okay, most people have some idea of what they're going to do tomorrow, as in 24 hours from now. But Allah here is not talking about the tomorrow in 24 hours. Allah is talking about the tomorrow, capital T, the hereafter. So Allah is telling us to make sure we know what we're putting forth for that tomorrow. Because we're like a people who are leaving one house and going to another house. Now, when you're moving, when you're in the process of moving, in what direction do you move your furniture? Do you move your furniture from the house that you're moving into the house that you're leaving? Or do you do it the other way around? You do it the other way around. You move your furniture and your provision from the house that you're leaving into the house that you're moving into, correct? This is exactly the case with our house in dunya and our house in akhirah. We as human beings are very foolish, because what we do is we take the furniture out of the house we're moving into, which is akhirah, and we take it and we fill our house that we're leaving. We lose our akhirah for the sake of our dunya, and dunya is the house we're leaving. Akhirah is the house that we're going to. Allah here is telling us to furnish that house. Know what you have put forth for tomorrow, because you're going to that house. But the question is, once you walk into that house, is it going to be empty? Is it going to have furniture? Is it going to have food in the fridge? Or is it going to be empty? Nothing. Your life right now is where you're deciding whether or not you're furnishing that house. Right now is your opportunity to furnish that house, because there is no question you are going to that house. You are leaving this house and you are moving to another house. But the question is, what have you put forth for tomorrow? And then Allah says, وَلَا تَكُونُوا كَالَّذِينَ نَسُوا اللَّهَ فَأَنْسَاهُمْ أَنْفُسَهُمْ. And do not be like those people who have forgotten Allah, so He made them forget their own selves. A lot of times we deal with something called an identity crisis, especially living as a minority. We don't know who we are, right? And sometimes we don't find a place that we fit in, because we're not like our parents, who oftentimes came from another culture. And we're not like the rest of the people we go to school with either. We're not like our coworkers either. Who are we? And within that that struggle to find out who we are, sometimes we lose that sense of who we are. Why does that happen? Why does a human being forget who they are? The reason is that you have forgotten Allah. When you forget Allah, you have forgotten your own self. You have forgotten your own purpose, and you have forgotten your own fitrah. Fitrah is, Allah subhanahu wa ta'ala says in the Quran that before all of the souls were put on this earth, Allah took and collected all of the souls in a different realm, and He had every soul bear witness to something. He said, "Alastu bi rabbikum," am I not your Lord? And every single soul, so the souls of the atheists, the souls of the agnostics, the souls of the mu'min, the souls, all the souls, they all, every single one, took witness and said, "Bala shahidna," indeed, you are, and we bear witness. This means that in every single one of us is a seed of fitrah, to know the one true God and to recognize Him as the only one worthy of our worship. You know that every single prophet, a lot of times people think Islam is like this new religion, right? It's a new foreign religion that Muhammad sallallahu alaihi wasallam brought. This is not true. When you look at the Quran, you find that every single prophet said the exact same thing, brought the same exact message to their people. So when you tell people about Islam, don't ever present it as a new religion. It's not a new foreign religion from the East. It is the religion of every prophet from the beginning of time until the end of time. It is the religion of fitrah. It is the religion of the human nature. You know what every prophet said to his people? Ya qawmi abudu allaha ma lakum min ilahin ghayru. O my people, worship Allah, worship God. God here is not a Muslim God, is not a, just one type of God for one type of people. This is the God of all time. Ya qawmi abudu allaha, worship God. مَا لَكُم مِّنْ إِلَٰهٍ غَيْرُ. You have no object worthy of worship but Him. And every prophet said this statement to his people. So it is the religion of all time. The believer, we are told, is supposed to be between two states: patience and gratitude. Why? Because as the Prophet ﷺ said, the matters of a believer are strange. Everything is good for him. Can you imagine that no matter what happens in your life, it would be good for you? Everything is good for him. If it is something that is difficult or he doesn't like, he is patient, so it's good for him. If it's something that he does like, and it's ease, or it's something he does like, he is grateful, and so it is good for him. And the Prophet ﷺ specifies in this hadith that this is only the matter of a believer. This is only for a believer, no one else. Gratitude. This very powerful ayah in the Quran, where Allah subhanahu wa ta'ala says, وَإِذْ تَأَذَّنَ رَبُّكَ لَإِنْ شَكَرْتُمْ لَأَزِيدَنَّكُمْ. When you look at actually the context, and I was blown away by this, the context of when that ayah was revealed, or when that statement was made, the context was actually while Bani Israel are going through, Bani Israel, the children of Israel, what they had to go through. They are dealing with Pharaoh. They're dealing with the worst tyrant of all time. He's killing their sons. He's killing their babies. And it was in that context that they were told this. Now, can you imagine someone going through the worst hardship that you can, that you could even fathom? And in that hardship, they're being told to be grateful. It seems sort of strange, right? How is gratitude a cure for distress? How is gratitude a cure for hardship? Allah here is saying, وَإِذْ تَأَذَّنَ رَبُّكَ لَإِنْ شَكَرْتُمْ لَأَزِيدَنَّكُمْ وَلَإِنْ كَفَرْتُمْ فَإِنَّ عَذَابِي لَشَدِيدٌ. This ayah, Allah is saying that if you are grateful, we will increase you. Actually, gratitude increases you. And not only does it increase you in the good that you have, even psychology, you know, secular psychology finds that people kind of have a sort of a steady state of level of happiness. And that no matter what happens in their life, if it's something good, it peaks for a limited amount of time, but then it always goes back to that steady state. And even when tragedy strikes, it goes down and dips for a little bit, but it goes back to that steady state, to that sort of, that each person has that sort of level that they stay at. But you know what they find? That there are certain things, very specific things, which actually can increase that level of happiness itself. That sort of, you know, the baseline, we'll call it the baseline happiness. There are certain things that increase the baseline happiness, and one of them is gratitude. This is secular psychology. That actually, the act of actively being grateful, and they recommend things like keeping a gratitude diary every day, writing down 5 things that you're grateful for. Like Oprah will tell you to do that, right? Why is that? Because positive psychology finds that this actually increases even your baseline happiness. When you are grateful, even within the hardship, it will ease the hardship. It will pull you out of the hardship. And this is why Bani Israel, in their situation, in this tragic situation that they're in, are being told about this secret of happiness, and that's gratitude. That if you thank Allah, وَإِن شَكَرْتُمْ لَأَزِيدَنَّكُمْ, if you are grateful, we will give you more. And subhanAllah, you find this same law with interaction with people too. You know, if you want to see increase a behavior in another person, if you, for example, you want your spouse, there's something you want your spouse to do more of, okay? What's the best way to make them do it? Well, I'll tell you the opposite of the best way is to be very, very harsh and critical. That's not going to motivate anybody. Doesn't motivate anybody. But you know what motivates human beings? Appreciation, gratitude, right? Appreciation. When you go and you thank someone and you show appreciation for what they're doing, guess what it does to that behavior? It increases it. It actually will make that person do it more. وَلَئِن شَكَرْتُمْ لَأَزِيدَنَّكُمْ. This law works with human beings, and this is the law that works with Allah subhanahu wa ta'ala. If we are grateful, He increases us. What do we have to be grateful for? You know, Allah subhanahu wa ta'ala says, إِنَّ مَعَ الْعُسْرِ يُسْرًا. Can somebody translate that for me? Okay, awesome. She said, after every hardship comes ease, right? And this is usually how people translate the ayah, but it's an incorrect translation. Because the ayah says, this ayah specifically, إِنَّ مَعَ الْعُسْرِ يُسْرًا. Can anyone who speaks Arabic tell me what ma'a means? With. It doesn't say, إِنَّ بَعْدَ الْعُسْرِ يُسْرًا. Because if it were after, the word would be bad. But we have this concept in our mind that life is all about all or nothing, right? So when you're going through an easy time, you feel like, okay, everything is good. And when you're going through hardship, you feel like everything is bad. But is that really the case in dunya? Is anything ever all good or all bad? The answer is no. That's not the definition of dunya. In fact, that's the definition of akhirah. Because in akhirah, Jannah is all good. It's perfectly good. And Jahannam, wa'a'udhu billah, is perfectly bad. It's all bad. There is no ease in Jahannam. But we're not there. Dunya is a mix. And so Allah subhanahu wa ta'ala is telling

us that with hardship is eases, actually. The construction of the ayah, inna ma'al usri yusra, usr is singular, and yusra is plural, and then again, another ease. So what Allah is telling us is no matter what hardship you're going through, at the same time, you have so many eases. At the same time, it isn't after. It isn't just after. Yes, it can come after also, but it is also during. It is also with. Ma. It is also with. This is where gratitude comes in. How do you recognize those things? Our problem is, and why we become overwhelmed by hardship, is because we only focus on the hardship. We only focus on the difficulty, the usr, the difficulty. And we don't recognize the yusr within the usr. That act of recognizing the yusr is gratitude. That's shukr. That's being grateful. That yes, even though you lost this thing, but you have all these other things. And when you go back and you reflect on the hardest time in your life, do it for a moment, bring it to mind. The hardest time in your life, was it all bad though? Was there nothing that was good? Was there nothing that was easy? Well, when you go back, and maybe when you're in the hardship, that's how you feel. But this is again because we haven't trained the heart to be able to focus on the yusr in the usr. We haven't trained the heart in gratitude, in shukr. But when you go back and you reflect on the hardest time in your life, there was something that was going wrong, there was something that was hard, but did you have food on the table? Did you have, was your family safe? Was your family well? Did you have health? Right? Whatever it was that you didn't have, but you had so many other things. So even within that, you had so much yusr, ease. And Allah subhanahu wa ta'ala says, وَإِن تَعُدُّ نِعْمَةَ اللَّهِ لَا تُحْصُوهَا. Again, the construction of this ayah is important. Because Allah says, if you tried to count, and oftentimes, how is this ayah translated? If you were to count the blessings of Allah, you wouldn't be able to count them. That's also incorrect. Because the word is ni'mah. Can someone translate the word ni'mah? It's singular. We always say, if you were to count the blessings of Allah, because we're thinking about it grammatically, right? We're thinking about it grammatically, that if you were to try to count, it must be plural, right? And actually the construction is unusual grammatically. But in fact, it's saying, if you were to count the blessing, one, of Allah, you wouldn't be able to encompass it. That's actually what the ayah says. What does that mean? It means even just one single ni'mah, and everything that comes out of just one single ni'mah, you wouldn't be able to encompass it. Just one. Take just one and you wouldn't be able to encompass it, let alone all of them. The word is ni'mah. Not the plural, but the singular. So if we were to take just one blessing of Allah, our eyesight, or our hearing, or the fact that we can swallow. Do you ever say alhamdulillah that you can swallow? I know we don't think about that, right? You know, I have a friend and her daughters have a very rare genetic disease called MPS. I think that's what it's called. And what has happened to her children is that when they reached the first one, when she reached the age of around 3, all of a sudden she stopped talking. And her teacher said that she didn't talk all day. So she was kind of wondering, well, this is strange. So she didn't talk, and she didn't talk the rest of the day. She didn't talk. So she eventually took her to the doctor. And she found out that her daughter has this very rare genetic disease in which she will lose all her faculties slowly until she dies. All her faculties, her ability to see, her ability to hear, her ability to talk, and her ability to swallow. And then when she grew up and her next child, around the same age, same thing happened. She went to the doctor and the doctor said, your other child has the same disease,

So two children she has with that disease. And then another child. So her third child, again, was told. She has three children in wheelchairs at this point. Because they slowly, they lost all their abilities. Like, this woman, to me, is a hero. Because she, you know what, subhanAllah, I visited her, like, her home. And you know what she said? She said, I'm drowning in gratitude. That's a superhero, right? Allah subhanahu wa ta'ala allowed her to see that. Even within what she's going through, she says, I am drowning in gratitude. And every time I see her, this is what she says. Gratitude. She's talking about gratitude, not even patience. Gratitude. Allahu Akbar. And because her children, they can't swallow, they choke on their own saliva. So this ability that we have, just one ni'mah, that we can swallow, we never even think about it, right? We take it completely for granted. But just because of this one ni'mah that we have, all that comes along with it, we don't have to choke on our own saliva, just because we can swallow. Let alone all the blessings of Allah. So really, as human beings, we need to come back to reality. We are so caught up in what we don't have or what we think we want, and we've completely forgotten that we wouldn't be able to thank Allah for just one of His blessings. We wouldn't even be able to encompass everything that came out of just that one blessing. And it's signs like these people, like my friend, who really shake us and wake us up. Because in that circumstance, for her to say, I'm drowning in gratitude, what about me? What should I say? And subhanAllah, that really, it is that gratitude that is the Jannah of this life. Because contentment is the Jannah of this life. The fact that you can be content with what you have literally is the Jannah of this life. And you know the scholar, beautiful quote that says that he who does not enter the Jannah of this world will not enter the Jannah of the next world. There is a Jannah in this life. It is in that nearness to Allah and in the contentment that Allah puts in your heart. And you thank Him and He gives you more. He gives you more. The ni'am of Allah subhanahu wa ta'ala. And you know, we talk about these blessings that we have, right? What is the greatest blessing Allah has given us and we take it for granted? The blessing of Islam. There is no way that we could ever thank Allah enough. There is no way we could even encompass all the blessings that come out of the blessing of Islam. Do you know what Allah has saved us from? So just this one blessing alone, we could never thank Allah for enough. We have to turn to Allah subhanahu wa ta'ala and realize that everything He's given us is a gift. We are not entitled to anything. You know, the problem too with human beings, you know, Allah says after this, وَإِن كَفَرْتُمْ فَإِنَّ عَذَابِي لَشَدِيدٌ. And if you are ungrateful, and look at the mercy of Allah. Because Allah says, in shakartum, that if you have shukr, if you are thankful, we will increase you. And then after that, you would think that Allah would say, but if you're ungrateful, we'll take stuff away from you, or you'll be punished. But look at how Allah says. Allah says, وَإِن كَفَرْتُمْ, and if you are ungrateful, فَإِنَّ عَذَابِي لَشَدِيدٌ, for indeed my punishment is severe. But do you notice that He doesn't say necessarily that you will be punished or that something will happen to you, but He's reminding us that His punishment is severe, the mercy of Allah. Because Allah may forgive and overlook our ingratitude out of His mercy. He doesn't even say for sure you will be punished for it. But Allah reminds us in a very merciful and gentle way that if you are ungrateful, His punishment is severe. And subhanAllah, truly, the punishment of being ungrateful is not only in akhirah.

Akhirah. The punishment of being ungrateful begins in this life. It is ingratitude that tortures the human being and doesn't allow the human being peace inside. Because if you're not content inside, you're already being punished. You're being punished. It's like you're being punished by your ingratitude, not for your ingratitude. You're being punished by it, for it. So your ingratitude in and of itself is your punishment. There is no peace. Lastly, I'm going to end with this hadith, because it talks about this concept of contentment as opposed to its opposite, and why it happens that we feel one or the other. This hadith talks about two different focuses in life, two different distinct groups of people. One, Allah subhanahu wa ta'ala describes, are people who make this life their primary concern. جَعَلَ الدُّنْيَا هَمَّا, or the akbar hamma, that it's the biggest concern, the primary concern. And Allah says that when you make this life your primary concern, there are three consequences of that, the Prophet ﷺ says. First, that poverty is put between your eyes. Can you picture that for a moment, what that would be like? If you walked around with poverty between your eyes, what if something is hanging between your eyes, can you ever escape it? You'll always see it. No matter where you go, no matter what you have, you always feel poor. You always see poverty. I don't have enough. I don't have enough. I'm poor. I want more. Do we live in a society like that? When you run after dunya, guess what happens? You run after the latest car, the latest phone, the latest laptop, but then soon you want the new model, right? It's not good enough anymore. I need to trade it in, right? We even, you know, we have this attitude about the things in dunya. The attitude is it's never enough, right? It's never enough, because you could have gotten that new car, but then soon you want the new model. You got that phone, but then you want the new model. You always feel like you're poor. It's never fills you inside. It's never enough for you. And that's because poverty is put between your eyes when dunya is your primary concern. And then another consequence that hadith talks about is فَرَّقَ اللَّهُ لَهُ أَمْرَى, that his matters become scattered. You know this situation of feeling like everything is falling apart, right? You have so many different roles, you have so many different, you know, you're pulled in a million directions. And every time you try to fix something, something else breaks. You try to please this person is displeased. Anybody ever feel like that? Scattered. You feel scattered. Your matters become scattered. And finally, nothing will come to you of the dunya except what was written for you anyway. So you run after it all you want. Nothing is going to come to you except what was written for you. Of your risk is written, your provision is written. So you spent your effort running after something which was ultimately all it did is make you feel scattered and poor. Never have enough. This is the consequence of making dunya your primary concern. My primary concern is how I look, what I drive, what I wear, my status, my money, what people think of me, whether or not they like me, whether they approve of me, whether they love me, whether they hate me, whether they praise me or whether they criticize me. That's my concern. Who invited me, who didn't? Who said something bad about me, who's backbiting me, who isn't? This is all we run after. And who has the latest model of whatever? Then there's another group of people that the Prophet ﷺ describes, and he says that whoever makes akhirah, hereafter, his primary concern, three consequences. First, contentment is put in his heart or her heart. This is a consequence of making the hereafter your primary concern, is you are given contentment. And the one who has contentment is the richest of all people. That is the Jannah of this life. Qana'a, rida, contentment. We ask Allah subhanahu wa ta'ala to bless us with it. And the second consequence is that your matters are joined.
جمع الله له أمرا.

0: You know this scattering that we talked about? It's the opposite. When you make akhirah your primary concern, Allah takes care of your dunya and everything falls into place. You know this feeling of, wow, things are working out. It's taken care of. That is a consequence of having the proper focus. And one of the best ways I can describe this, like physically, is there's this thing that when I was growing up we used to have called magic eye posters. And basically, has anyone heard of that? It's basically a picture. And when you first look at the picture, it just looks like a bunch of random shapes with no sense to it. There's no real image that you see. It's just a paper and it has all these different random shapes. But hidden in there is an image. You can't see it unless you take the paper. And one of the best ways to be able to see is you take the paper and you bring it really close to your face until it's really touching your face. And then you bring it away. But the key is you have to focus on one singular point on the paper. And you have to keep your eyes fixed on that singular point. And as you move it away, the picture comes and appears. The picture appears. But try it, and you can Google this, magic eye. As soon as you move your eyes away from that one singular point, the picture disappears and it goes back to chaos. SubhanAllah. That's the concept. When you have the proper focus and that singular point is Allah, that singular point is Akhirah, everything else falls into place. Wallahi, it's the truth. But as soon as you move your eyes away from that singular point and you look at other than it, instead of the creator, you look at the creation. Instead of Akhirah, you look at dunya. Chaos. Chaos. The more you run after dunya, the more dunya runs away from you. The more you try to put it together and chase it, the more it breaks and scatters. And finally, it is said that the dunya will come to that person even if it hates to, against its will, if you have the proper focus. أقول قولي هذا واستغفر الله لي لكم إنه غفور رحيم سبحانك الله وبحمدك نشهد أن لا إله إلا أنت نستغفرك ونتوب إليك والسلام عليكم ورحمة الله وبركاته.
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5: The recital of Surah Yasin has been brought to you by an anonymous sponsor of Mahekeng for the Isale Thawab of his late parents, Nabi Sallallahu Alaihi Wasallam, and all Marhumin.

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0: Let Jannah be my next step. 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
1: My religion is Islam, following the Sunnah and the way of the Quran. I'm a Muslim, so are my people from the land. When they get freedom, I'll be as happy as I can. Got faith in one hand, a Glock in another. I'm listening to ignorance while talking with sabr. A conflict between this life and lifestyle. Steady fighting battles with what's right and right now. Media contradicting, turning lies to the truth. Getting killed for Shahada, but we'll die for it too. Media contradicting, turning lies to the truth. Getting killed for Shahada. Shahada, but we'll die for it too. Cause I'm a Muslim,
0: and my religion is Islam, following the Sunnah and the way of the Quran. First is the Shahada, then comes the Salah, from Fitr to Mal, next comes the Zakah.

0: weight. 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Imam is faith and Takur is fear. I learned from Sheikh al-Islam, that's Ibn Taymiyyah. We started off strange and we finished off strange. I'm a stranger and my message is clear, cause I'm a Muslim.
1: And my religion is Islam. Following the Sunnah and the way of the Quran. That's why I use my right if I

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I'm a Muslim with the mu'mineen. Check my backpack, you find books on the deen. 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I flew to Egypt for that knowledge, man, it felt like a dream. I'm a

0: the ground. 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
1: I'm a Muslim, but what nullifies it? It's essential to know if we're qualifying. If expected to go where there's no denying, there's different methods to know if your soul is dying. I'm a Muslim, and you know that. Started from the street, but we flipped the roadmap. When I check it, I was trying to get my soul back. In the front row, foes black. Look at the growth act. Came a long way from serving out of old flats. I'm awake like the wudu and the cold taps. Allah created our existence. What's the best way to live it? How can we get the most out of the life that we're living? Is it drugs, money, and women? Tell me, is it fulfilling? How many years left till near death? We're a people of preparation. What's preparedness? Is it just darkness when you die? Will you be asked about your life, your good and bad actions that your palms have put aside? Let's place them on a scale. Is it heavy or light? If you knew your best action could get you leverage and light, would you make efforts to live a delicate life? What if you knew our evil actions get documented in books? We think we're free from our actions, and when we die, it's all good. I'm a Muslim, I pay attention to these matters until the day comes when all our actions are gathered.
2: I'm

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2: Assalamu alaikum, friends of Book Bites. This evening is particularly special because we've just had Women's Weekend, so to speak. And as sobering as it is, it's also an opportunity for us to reflect on so much of the creative efforts, political efforts of our mothers and sisters out there who really hold up society in so many ways, including through the art of narrative, creativity, and healing through the power of poetry and prose. And tonight's guest I'm particularly excited about because I had the pleasure of meeting this author a few months ago. I was incredibly impressed. She's a young local award-winning author. And so there's so much to celebrate about the kind of creatives that we have coming out of South Africa and the incredible work that has been put out there. So tonight's guest is none other than Kateko Masinga. She's an award-winning South African author and scholar. She's multi-award-winning, 2019 Fellow of the Abedi International Writers Residency, a 2018 Mandela Washington Fellow, a Golden Key Scholar. She was nominated for a Pushcart Prize in 2018, and her work has received support from Pro Helvetia Johannesburg, the Swiss Arts Council, I beg your pardon, the Goethe Institute South Africa in partnership with Hear My Voice, the Center for Creative Arts, and others. In 2019, she co-won the Brittle Paper Anniversary Award and was shortlisted for the AWDT African Writers Award. This year, 2024, she was shortlisted for the Evaristo Prize for African Poetry. This is an incredible honor, named

0: after and started by, Booker Prize-winning author Bernardine Evaristo. And Nkateko is the director of the internship program at Africa in Dialogue, as well as the founder and managing director of Nsuku Publishing Consultancy. She's a graduate of the University of Iowa's 2021 International Writing Program and served as the guest editor of Please See Me Summer Supplement, composed of work by fellow alumni at the International Writing Program. In 2022, she was selected by News24 as one of South Africa's 30 Young Mandelas of the Future. Nkateko's poetry has been translated into French, Bengali, Tamil, Kannada, and Romanian. And her latest book, titled Daughter Wound, was published by UK publisher Hazel Press in April of this year and was Book of the Week at the London Review Bookshop in its week of release. Nkateko, it's absolutely fantastic to have you on the show tonight. I'm looking forward to our chat, and welcome to Book Bites.
1: Thank you, Shafinaz. I'm so excited to speak to you, and hello to everyone who's joining us.
0: I know that my audience and your audience watching us this evening is going to be really excited to hear more about your work, especially because of the narrative that you bring through your prose and your poetry. I enjoyed reading Daughter Wound because of the vulnerability that is displayed in there, and I think there's so much of relatable material for many of us. But let's go back and start at, where did this all begin for you? Where did writing begin for you? I know that you also have, a research and medical background. So let's talk about where it began and what does this journey mean for you as a creative and as an academic?
1: Writing has always been the way in which I express myself. I think even before I understood how and why, I've always been writing. And from as early as primary school, I would have my poems put up on the wall by my teachers. And I think that's what encouraged me more than anything, because they saw something in what I would write. And I think it was in grade six when I had my work featured in an anthology of, it was poems and short stories and pictures that were drawn by children from primary schools all over Gauteng. And I had a poem in there. And I think that's for me where I felt like, okay, so people want to read what I write. And so in high school, the same thing happened. My English teachers in high school were always very encouraging of my work. They would put my poems up on the wall. They would encourage me to keep writing. And then when university happened, or the decision to go to university happened, I had English literature as one of my options. But I think medicine was something that I always was curious about. I was very sickly as a child, and so I had childhood asthma, which resolved in my early teen years. So with that, I was always seeing, pharmacists and physiotherapists and all of those kinds of people in the hospital environment. And I thought, okay, that's what I want to do. I'm interested in that. I want to understand the healing process. So I was curious about that aspect. So science has always been something that has been part of my life along with literature. And so I made the decision that I would go into a career in medicine, but that writing would continue to be part of my life. And that's exactly how it went. And so when I started my studies, it was a balancing act between the two. So it's something that has always been part of my life. Regardless of what else I'm doing, writing has always been the thing that anchors me. It's the thing that helps me to understand everything else.
0: So this is, it's interesting when you're speaking, I'm thinking about this concept of both following your passion, discovering it at a young age, but also having a good source of support, someone to believe in you, someone who says, hey, you're on the right track, you're doing this thing and you can do it. And I know that you now have straddled the lines between traditional publishing and sort of indie publishing. You are well-versed in both, successfully accomplished in both, but you also have your own consultancy. And so you're encouraging other writers as well. Speak to us about that aspect. What do you do and what it's been like for you.

0: So, Nsuku Publishing Consultancy started in 2016. So that was a year after I had published my first chapbook, my first poetry chapbook. And so after that book had come out, a lot of people were asking me questions. So, how did you do this? So there was a lot of people didn't have a lot of information about things like the ISBN, so the International Standard Book Number, which is free from the National Library. And they were seeing articles about having to pay for those types of things. And I think for me, what I wanted to do was to correct the misinformation, to give people the correct information that they would need to go into the kind of process that I went into. Because I had to do a lot of research in order to self-publish the first book, the first chapbook. And so the consultancy was started as a way to assist people with that initial process. So cover design, so how to find someone to design the cover of your book. So, how to get an ISBN from the National Library, how to get the ISBN encoded onto a barcode. So, there's a company called SA Barcodes that does that for us. There's typesetting and layout. So, the inside of the book, it's not just putting some words in Microsoft Word and off to the printer it goes. There's a whole process of what does the font look like? Is it easy to read? So, the type of paper as well. So you have white bond paper and then you have your cream book paper. So there's different types of things that you wouldn't really know if you're not in the industry, if you're not really well versed in the nitty-gritties of the process. So I did all of that for myself with the first chapbook. And so when people were asking me all of these questions, I was really excited to share the information, but at the same time, I didn't really have the time to do that all the time. So I had to formalize it so that it becomes a business, right? So that I have a specific package that I can offer someone and say, okay, for this cost, I can do this part of the process. I can facilitate this part of the process for you. And it helped a lot because I was still studying at the time. So it also became an additional source of income for me while I was doing everything else. So it started with me gathering all of these resources, also with printing as well. So how Nsuku moved from just being a consultancy so to also assisting people with the printing aspect was that people would say, okay, I understand that your package includes one, two, three, four, but then I want to, how do I then get you to facilitate the whole process, including printing, marketing, distribution, and all of that? And so it became more than just providing the information, but also assisting people to get the entire process done.
1: And it's so empowering to have all of this information. I mean, we know it's out there, but for a first-time person coming with a story, it can be overwhelming because it's all over the place and not necessarily in a particular kind of format and order. So what you're providing is all of that research that's so accessible. And we know how important our local stories are, and it's not always going to get perhaps, housed by at the first run by a big publisher. So I think it's fantastic that you actually have this put together in a formalized way. Fantastic. We do need more of our stories out there, and I think it has become easier over time to get the marketing and to get, all these different aspects together. Let's talk about local story and, your writing process through the years. Landing on Daughter Wound, because I've read some of Chrysanthemums and I've read Daughter Wound, but talk to me about some of your titles and how you got to write Daughter Wound eventually.
0: So, Daughter Wound started with one of the founders of Hazel Press reaching out to me saying that she had read my work and could I send through a few samples of new work. And so I sent everything that I had. So, everything that I had written since Psalm for Chrysanthemums. And then from there, I was introduced to Daphne Astorm, who then became my poetry editor. So

0: Then we started working together. It didn't have a title at the time. It was just individual poems. And then throughout the process, we started to see that thread throughout the book. And that's how it landed on being what it is and the title being what it is as well. So the process from the first book to here. So with the first chapbook, The Sin in My Blackness, that was 2015. And then A War Within the Blood was in 2016. And While the World Was Burning was in 2017. So at the time, I wanted to challenge myself to write 3 chapbooks in 3 years. And so I did that. And I was a bit burnt out afterwards. So I took a bit of a break. And then a year after the break, there was a digital chapbook, which was The Heart is a Caged Animal. And then a year later, that then came Song for Chrysanthemums. And then now we have Daughter Wound. So it's been an interesting process for me, because there are years where I feel like, okay, there isn't going to be a book this year. And then someone will reach out and say, hey, so any new books coming out? And I think that's where it always starts again. I feel like the engines start running again when someone nudges me and says, when is the next book? And I think that's what happened with Daughter Wound as well, because it had been a while since Song for Chrysanthemums, a couple of years. And then I got that message from Sarah, from Hazel Press, who then introduced me to Daphne, and we started on that whole process. But I don't know if they hadn't reached out, if there would have been a book, another book, right now after Song for Chrysanthemums, because I was still maybe thinking about a full collection, because I have been putting out chapbooks for quite a while. But I think I feel safe in chapbook territory, because I indulge my obsessions through chapbooks. So if I'm obsessed with a particular thing, I'll have a chapbook of poems dedicated to that, and then I'll move on. Then there'll be another chapbook. So a full collection scares me in the sense that it feels like this body of work that encompasses so many things, and I don't know if I'm ready for that. So I think after Song for Chrysanthemums, which was a chapbook as well, I felt like, I don't know, maybe I should take a few years off and then come back with a full collection. But I'm actually really appreciative of the nudge that I was given, because I really do love what happened with Daughter Wound.
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1: I'm a Muslim. My religion is Islam, following the Sunnah and the way of the Quran. I'm a Muslim, so are my people from the land. When they get freedom, I'll be as happy as I can. Got faith in one hand, a Glock in another. I'm listening to ignorance while talking with sabr. A conflict between this life and lifestyle. Steady fighting battles with what's right and right now. Media contradicting, turning lies to the truth. Getting killed for shahada, but we'll die for it too. Media contradicting, turning lies to the truth. Getting killed for shahada, but we'll die for it too. Cause I'm a Muslim,
0: and my religion is Islam. Following the Sunnah and the way of the Quran. First is the shahada, then comes the salah. From fitr to mal, next comes the zakah.

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1: 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It's essential to know if we're qualifying. If expected to go where there's no denying. There's different methods to know if your soul is dying. I'm a Muslim, and you know that. Started from the street, but we flipped the roadmap. When I check it, I was trying to get my soul back. In the front row, foes black, look at the growth act. Came a long way from serving out our old flats. I'ma wait like the wudu and the cold taps. Allah created our existence, what's the best way to live it? How can we get the most out of the life that we're living? Is it drugs, money and women? Tell me, is it fulfilling? How many years left till near death? We're a people of preparation, what's preparedness? Is it just darkness when you die? Will you be asked about your life, your good and bad actions that your palms have put aside? Let's place them on a scale, is it heavy or light? If you knew your best action could get you leverage and light, would you make efforts to live a delicate life? What if you knew our evil actions get documented in books? We think we're free from our actions, and when we die it's all good. I'm a Muslim, I pay attention to these matters until the day comes when all our actions are gathered. I'm a

0: we say.
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4: Assalamu alaikum, friends of Book Bites. This evening is particularly special because we've just had Women's Weekend, so to speak. And as sobering as it is, it's also an opportunity for us to reflect on so much of the creative efforts, political efforts of our mothers and sisters out there who really hold up society in so many ways, including through the art of narrative, creativity, and healing through the power of poetry and prose. And tonight's guest I'm particularly excited about because I had the pleasure of meeting this author a few months ago. I was incredibly impressed. She's a young local award-winning author. And so there's so much to celebrate about the kind of creatives that we have coming out of South Africa and incredible work that is being put out there. So tonight's guest is none other than Kateko Masinga. She's an award-winning South African author and scholar. She's multi-award-winning 2019 Fellow of the Abedi International Writers Residency, a 2018 Mandela Washington Fellow, a Golden Key Scholar. She was nominated for a Pushcart Prize in 2018, and her work has received support from Pro Helvetia Johannesburg, the Swiss Arts Council, I beg your pardon, the Goethe Institute South Africa in partnership with Hear My Voice, the Center for Creative Arts, and others. In 2019, she co-won the Brittle Paper Anniversary Award and was shortlisted for the AWDT African Writers Award. This year, 2024, she was shortlisted for the Evaristo Prize for African Poetry. This is an incredible honor, named after and started by, Booker Prize winning author Bernardine Evaristo. And Kateko is the director of the internship program at Africa in Dialogue, as well as the founder and managing director of Nsuku Publishing Consultancy. She's a graduate of the University of Iowa's 2021 International Writing Program and served as the guest editor of Please See Me Summer Supplement, composed of work by fellow alumni at the International Writing Program. In 2022, she was selected by News24 as one of South Africa's 30 Young Mandelas of the Future. Nkateko's poetry has been translated into French, Bengali, Tamil, Kannada, and Romanian. And her latest book, titled Daughter Wound, was published by UK publisher Hazel Press in April of this year and was Book of the Week at the London Review Bookshop in its week of release. Nkateko, it's absolutely fantastic to have you on the show tonight. I'm looking forward to our chat, and welcome to Book Bites.
5: Thank you, Shafinaz. I'm so excited to speak to you, and hello to everyone who's joining us.
4: I know that my audience and your audience watching us this evening is going to be really excited to hear more about your work, especially because of the narrative that you bring through your prose and your poetry. I enjoyed reading Daughter Wound because of the vulnerability that is displayed in there. And I think there's so much of relatable material for many of us. But let's go back and start at, where did this all begin for you? Where did writing begin for you? I know that you also have a research and medical background. So let's talk about where it began and what does this journey mean for you as a creative and as an academic?
5: Writing has always been the way in which I express myself. I think even before I understood how and why, I've always been writing. And from as early as primary school, I would have my poems put up on the wall by my teachers. And I think that's what encouraged me more than anything, because they saw something in what I would write. And I think it was in grade 6 when I had my work featured in an anthology of, it was poems and short stories and pictures that were drawn by children from primary schools all over Gauteng. And I had a poem in there. And I think that's for me where I felt like, okay, so people want to read what I write. And so in high school, the same thing happened. My English teachers in high school were always very encouraging of my work. They would put my poems up on the wall. They would encourage me to keep writing. And then when university happened, or the decision to go to university happened, I had English literature as one of my options. But I think medicine was something that I always was curious about. I was very sickly as a child, and so I had childhood asthma, which resolved in my early teen years. So with that, I was always seeing, you know, pharmacists and physiotherapists and all of those kinds of people in the hospital environment. And I thought, okay, that's what I want to do. I'm interested

0: in that. I want to understand the healing process. So I was curious about that aspect. So science has always been something that has been part of my life along with literature. And so I made the decision that I would go into a career in medicine, but that writing would continue to be part of my life. And that's exactly how it went. And so when I started my studies, it was a balancing act between the two. So it's something that has always been part of my life. Regardless of what else I'm doing, writing has always been the thing that anchors me. It's the thing that helps me to understand everything else.
1: So this is, it's interesting when you're speaking, I'm thinking about this concept of both following your passion, discovering it at a young age, but also having a good source of support, someone to believe in you, someone who says, hey, you're on the right track, you're doing this thing and you can do it. And I know that you now have straddled the lines between traditional publishing and sort of indie publishing. You are well versed in both. Successfully accomplished in both, but you also have your own consultancy. And so you're encouraging other writers as well. Speak to us a bit about that aspect. What do you do, and what it's been like for you?
0: So, Nsuku Publishing Consultancy started in 2016. So, that was a year after I had published my first chapbook, my first poetry chapbook. And so, after that book had come out, a lot of people were asking me questions. So, how did you do this? So, there was a lot of people didn't have a lot of information about things like the ISBN, so the International Standard Book Number, which is free from the National Library. And they were seeing articles about having to pay for those types of things. And I think for me, what I wanted to do was to correct the misinformation, to give people the correct information that they would need to go into the kind of process that I went into. Because I had to do a lot of research in order to self-publish the first book, the first chapbook. And so the consultancy was started as a way to assist people with that initial process. So cover design, so how to find someone to design the cover of your book. So, how to get an ISBN from the National Library, how to get the ISBN encoded onto a barcode. So, there's a company called SA Barcodes that does that for us. There's typesetting and layout. So, the inside of the book, it's not just putting some words in Microsoft Word and off to the printer it goes. There's a whole process of what does the font look like? Is it easy to read? So, the type of paper as well. So you have white bond paper and then you have your cream book paper. So there's different types of things that you wouldn't really know if you're not in the industry, if you're not really well versed in the nitty-gritties of the process. So I did all of that for myself with the first chapbook. And so when people were asking me all of these questions, I was really excited to share the information, but at the same time, I didn't really have the time to do that all the time. So I had to formalize it so that it becomes a business, right? So that I have a specific package that I can offer someone and say, okay, for this cost, I can do this part of the process. I can facilitate this part of the process for you. And it helped a lot because I was still studying at the time. So it also became an additional source of income for me while I was doing everything else. So it started with me gathering all of these resources, also with printing as well. So how Nsuku moved from just being a consultancy to also assisting people with the printing aspect was that people would say, okay, I understand that your package includes 1, 2, 3, 4, but then I want to, how do I then get you to facilitate the whole process, including printing, marketing, distribution, and all of that? And so it became more than just providing the information, but also assisting people to get the entire process done.
1: And it's so empowering to have all of this information. I mean, we know it's out there, but for a first-time person coming with a story, it can be overwhelming because it's all over the place and not necessarily in a particular kind of format and order. So what you're providing is all of that research.

0: that's so accessible. And we know how important our local stories are, and it's not always going to get perhaps, you know, housed by at the first run by a big publisher. So I think it's fantastic that you actually have this put together in a formalized way. Fantastic. We do need more of our stories out there. And I think it has become easier over time to get the marketing and to get, you know, all these different aspects together. Let's talk about local story and, you know, your writing process through the years, landing on Daughter Wound, because I've read some of Chrysanthemums and I've read Daughter Wound, but talk to me about some of your titles and how you got to write Daughter Wound eventually.
1: So Daughter Wound started with one of the founders of Hazel Press reaching out to me saying that she had read my work and could I send through a few samples of new work. And so I sent everything that I had. So everything that I had written since Psalm for Chrysanthemums. And then from there, I was introduced to Daphne Astorm, who then became my poetry editor. So then we started working together. It didn't have a title at the time. It was just individual poems. And then throughout the process, we started to see that thread throughout the book. And that's how it landed on being what it is and the title being what it is as well. So the process from the first book to here. So with the first chapbook, The Sin in My Blackness, that was 2015. And then A War Within the Blood was in 2016. And While the World Was Burning was in 2017. So at the time, I wanted to challenge myself to write 3 chapbooks in 3 years. And so I did that. And I was a bit burnt out afterwards. So I took a bit of a break. And then a year after the break, there was a digital chapbook, which was The Heart is a Caged Animal. And then a year later, that then came Psalm for Chrysanthemums. And then now we have Daughter Wound. So it's been an interesting process for me, because there are years where I feel like, okay, there isn't going to be a book this year. And then someone will reach out and say, hey, so any new books coming out? And I think that's where it always starts again. I feel like the engines start running again when someone nudges me and says, when is the next book? And I think that's what happened with Daughter Wound as well, because it had been a while since Psalm for Chrysanthemums, a couple of years. And then I got that message from Sarah, from Hazel Press, who then introduced me to Daphne, and we started on that whole process. But I don't know if they hadn't reached out, if there would have been a book, another book, right now after Psalm for Chrysanthemums, because I was still maybe thinking about a full collection, because I have been putting out chapbooks for quite a while. But I think I feel safe in chapbook territory, because I indulge my obsessions through chapbooks. So if I'm obsessed with a particular thing, I'll have a chapbook of poems dedicated to that, and then I'll move on. Then there'll be another chapbook. So a full collection scares me in the sense that it feels like this body of work that encompasses so many things, and I don't know if I'm ready for that. So I think after Psalm for Chrysanthemums, which was a chapbook as well, I felt like, I don't know, maybe I should take a few years off and then come back with a full collection. But I'm actually really appreciative of the nudge that I was given, because I really do love what happened with Daughter Wound.
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4: I think, you know, I'm listening to you and I'm thinking seeds are being planted. And I appreciate the measured approach. I love listening to writers' process. And you seem to have a measured approach that shows out in the gravitas in which you present your work. So that's great to be seen, you know. So I think we got a lot to look forward to in terms of what comes next. And those nudges are important. I don't believe in coincidence. I think everything happens at its time. Books are born when their time is there. And it certainly seems to be your process, quite a spiritual experience. But let's talk about the thematic consideration of Daughter Wound. There's a kind of commentary about mutual healing through the generations and the strengths that we gain through that. Let's talk about some of the themes involved in your writing and also this reaching out a hand, building bridges of healing between the generations. Let's talk about some of that.
5: Yeah, I've always been very fascinated by the concept of the mother wound. And I think in all of my therapy sessions and conversations with friends where we discuss the concept of daughterhood, it's always been, so how are we healing the mother wound? How are we dealing with the complicated relationships that we have with our mothers? And I think for me, daughter wound was now, how do I then flip that on its head and say, but what about the wounds that daughters inflict? And I think that that is where the concept of daughter wound then started for me, because in interrogating wounds that are inflicted on me, I can also say, but how does that look like? What does that look like from the other person's perspective? So I wanted to understand why it is that certain familial relationships are so complicated and how they bleed into every other relationship. And for me, I wear my heart on my sleeve. So I write a lot about heartbreak and failed romantic relationships. And I find that a lot of that stems from my own attachment style, my very insecure attachment, and which stems from my childhood. And I feel that in writing Daughter Wound, I was sort of interrogating those ideas and wanting to understand, why is it that I am how I am?

0: Yeah.
1: I think that's such a powerful commentary because we always look at self to the outside instead of, I mean, sorry, what the outside is bringing and doing to and for us instead of self to the outside. And it's so powerful when you can be able to look within and see how you're generating energy out. And to understand, like you say, your attachment style based on that. So it's what I enjoyed about Daughter Wound is that it's providing an occasion to self-reflect. And you know, whether it was done as a personal project and then presented out, or as something that can be used for workshopping for whoever reads it and whoever works with it, I think it has huge potential in that way, just to be able to build those bridges. Like I said, you know, we always talk about and hear about generational trauma, which has almost become like a buzzword. But generational strengths are to be had if we can have these open conversations. And so, talk to me a little bit about this concept and idea that writing can be both cathartic but also a healing project, not just for self, but for those that we interact most intimately with.
0: Yeah. Whew. I think that's something I've struggled with over the years because it's so easy for me to share my work with the rest of the world. But when it comes to my family, they're not the first people that I tell, like when a book comes out, because a lot of it, has to do with things that I've never really had a sit-down conversation with my family about. And I think there's a way in which I detach from the work once I've written it. It feels like it no longer belongs to me. And I always appreciate when readers say to me, I really enjoyed this poem, and when they tell me what it means to them, I really do appreciate that because it allows me to free myself of whatever it is I was also healing from or dealing with when I wrote that particular poem. So I find that in as much as the process of writing and putting the work out there is cathartic and it's a huge exhale to have the book out in the world, there are also a lot of conversations that I haven't yet had with the people that I write about. So it's tricky. I can put the words on a page, but I don't know if I would ever be able to say them out loud. And it also informs how I perform work as well. There are poems that will always only be on the page, which, because I do spoken word poetry as well, but there are poems that I will never perform on a stage because they're just too personal. And also, it just feels so unsafe to go and put my heart on a stage and not feel that it will be held. And so for to have the words in a book somewhere feels a lot safer than for me to say those things out loud and for that to be heard and for me to say, oh my goodness, I acknowledged this huge thing that is happening within me or that has happened in my life and in my family. And there are also poems that are strictly for the stage. So it's different. It's different. For me, every poem will guide me in terms of whether it's going to be in a book or whether it's going to be a spoken word piece, because I feel like spoken word poetry has its own world, right? And I think with traveling, when I travel and when I go and present my work in different places, I always first gauge the audience and I will get a feel of the room and I will share poems based on that. So if I'm performing in a bar, there are specific poems that I know will go down well, you know, and where if the setting is a bit different, then so I do corporate poetry as well. So then obviously the poetry for that will have its own sort of nuances and it will be a lot more formal. So with that, I have a formula for the spoken word side of things. But I think the poems that I put down in paper, like the poems that end up being within the books, they are the ones where I'm still having the conversation with myself and with others. But I have not had

0: had I have not interrogated them as thoroughly as I would like to.
1: It's interesting when you talk about, it's almost so sacred when you say that you can keep these poems safely within the pages of a book, the personal and the sort of the vulnerability that can be read through these pieces. And I can't help but think also that poetry is, as an art form, is also so layered that sometimes even reading it, you don't get sort of the direct intention right away. So even if those who have inspired it, so to speak, were to read it, it wouldn't be like this direct kind of text saying this and this and this and this happened. And there's some beauty and sacredness about that because there's definite vulnerability in your writing. So I find it very interesting that you can now separate your spoken word and what can be given the power of voice, as compared to the safety of being within the pages of a little book. I don't know if I'm putting you on the spot, but if you would like to recite a few words, before we end, that would be great. I'm just going to let you think about it for a few seconds. And yeah, that would be lovely to hear something from you.
0: Okay. I wouldn't mind reading a poem from Door to Wound because we are speaking about this particular book. So, is there any poem that stood out for you that you would like to hear me read?
1: Well, that would be breaking rules, I suppose, because now we're allowing you to take them out of the safety of the book. But it would be wonderful if I'm going to have to open it because I have the. I'm going to let you go with your choice because I'm going to have to open the ebook, obviously, and I don't have the print edition in front of me. But I'm going to just let the page find us.
0: All right, I will read Heritage. I'm rewriting my mother's story on my face. Do you see the quotation marks holding my smile together? Even my laughter is hers, not mine. Be careful how you say your own mother's name, how you articulate your blood. You and your mother were once one person. A question mark in each ear, born to listen to her. Everything about you says, I'm telling someone else's story. I'm still not sure about mine. Make sure that you are reading the history book being written in your childhood home, collecting recipes too, because age is engraving farewell messages into mama's skin. And how will you sustain yourself when she is gone? The words on her earlier pages are disappearing as you read them. Your mother is forgetting herself. One day, she will not be there when you turn back to a part of her story that you enjoyed, hoping that she will read it again, hoping to hear her laughter echo across the room as she throws her head back. One day, she will not be here to speak. And so you will repeat her words to your children just to hear her voice in yours.
1: That's incredibly beautiful. Thank you so much for sharing that. And I remember snippets of that because they had a sort of visual and emotive impact on me when I read it. I just couldn't remember, obviously, the title. And similarly, I found a thread throughout Door to Wound that impacted on me in different ways. And I think when we draw meaning from these very sort of intimate kind of works of art, then that's when it really makes sense that we can connect in this way as writers and as readers and people who are sort of consuming such beautiful material. So thank you so much for the work that you do and the work that you put out there. And I have no doubt that Door to Wound will have its impact with so many people that read it around the world as well. So I'm incredibly glad for you that it has an international audience and a publisher that will get it out there as well. Can we hope to see prose from you? Will we see stories, obviously more poetry, and a longer piece in the future?
0: Yes, absolutely. So I do have some short stories here and there. I think at some point I will compile them into a collection, but I do have individual short stories which are published in different platforms. So one of them was for the Dangerous Women Project, which was by the University of Edinburgh. They had a project a while ago, in 2016, actually, called the Dangerous Women Project. And I submitted a short story for that. And then 2 years ago, they published a book that has selected work from the Dangerous Women Project, which is now a book called Dangerous Women. It's called The Art of Being Dangerous. So I have work in there. And I have a short story in Joburg Noir, which was edited by Nick Mflongo. So I have, you know, short stories in a few different places, but I think you are now, I feel like this is a nudge to put them all together into a collection.
1: I've joined the line of angels that are nudging you in that next direction.
0: I see that.
1: It was absolutely fantastic listening to you this evening and hearing your process. We have run out of time, but I know that this is not going to be the last time we chat because there's going to be more work out there. We wish you everything of the best from us on the team at Book Bites, and I hope that audiences love and pick up copies of this book and celebrate along with you. Thank you for having us. Thank you for your time this evening.
0: Oh, thank you for having me, Shafinaz. It has been such a pleasure. It was an honor to meet you when we were at the African Women Writers Symposium together, and it's wonderful to be able to connect again, and I know there will be other opportunities in the future. So thank you, and I will see you again soon.
1: Fantastic. All the best with your work and the rest of what's left of Women's Weekend. And so there you have it. We had Nkateko Masinga with her beautiful book, Daughter Wound. And until next weekend, assalamu alaikum wa rahmatullahi wa barakatuh.
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2: Salam, friends of Book Bites. It's the fourth episode in this season, and we're keeping warm with reaching into some of the most fascinating literature that's currently just hot off the press. And tonight we'll be speaking to and delving into the dark underbelly of South African society, looking at the field of forensic pathology. There's something very fascinating about the field, but scary and quite humbling, I think, because here we're looking at something that some of us would imagine happens in the movies. But here are real life forensic pathologists who work through some of the biggest challenges of uncovering cause of death, and this world between the seen and the unseen reality of how sometimes murders occur. Tonight we'll be speaking to forensic pathologist Professor Ryan Blumenthal, who works in a world very few of us are exposed to, the mortuary. To date, he has performed over 13,000 autopsies. In this book, Trace, his latest, Ryan offers a behind-the-scenes look at some of the strange death scenes he has attended, such as a shallow grave beside a river where a body was found with an amputated finger. Like I said, this is the kind of stuff we think of only in the movies and doesn't always make it to the media. Without much further ado, I want to get into the behind-the-scenes of writing this kind of material. Professor Blumenthal, welcome to Book Bites. It's an absolute pleasure to have you on the show this evening.
3: Thank you for having me. It's an absolute honor to be here. Thank you, Shafnaz.
2: Like I said, absolutely fascinating for a layperson to read about. This is the kind of thing we watch in the movies, and South African sort of film industry hasn't even begun to touch on the kind of detail here. For my fiction writers out there who want to write the perfect crime story, I mean, I would say this is the kind of book they should pick up if they really want to get it right. But for anyone who's ever had this inkling of an idea of how this is done, I would recommend this book. Talk to us about the profession, and I want to ask a kind of technical question, right? What sort of predisposes someone to a career in forensic pathology?
3: Thank you for the question. Yeah, look, this field is not for everybody. It's a type of a calling. We've had people like so-called political people that have been come into the field and they don't last. You know, this is for like real people with skin in the game. I mean, you got to wake up, you got to go into that mortuary, into the mud, the blood, the guts of it every single day. It's about the why. Why does one do this? Because, you know, after 13,000 autopsies, that's the only thing that's going to keep you going is the why do you do this? And for me, it's a personal battle. This is a very personal battle. And, you know, look, it's backbreaking, exhausting, dirty work. However, when it's done correctly, when it's done properly, there's something that swirls around it that's elevated and beautiful, and you actually solve. So my book is about the tiniest things solving the biggest mysteries. That is what my book is about. It's about how the tiniest details solve the biggest mysteries. And it's deep within my bone marrow. Sorry to use all these terms from the autopsy table, but it's got to be something within one. Yeah, you know, people that want to do it for ego purposes or vanity or, you know, other purposes, they don't last, they drop out.
2: I can't imagine there's anything glamorous about a career in forensic pathology. I think you really have to be somebody with that with the guts. So

0: to speak, with the courage it takes to be able to want to bring justice to these cases. Now, in the field, you would have instances of recording the data, you know, for the sake of the research, for the sake of finalizing the details of each case. But here you've actually done something very sort of unusual, I think, especially in South Africa, which is take your research, take your case studies and put them into the public domain in the form of this book and your previous book, Autopsy. Talk to us about what that does for the general public. I mean, I know this book is literally just being launched like today, but talk to us about what that means, putting this kind of material and conscientizing the public about what goes on behind the scenes in your field of forensic pathology.
1: So the international term is public health pathologist. So that's the new kind of term for a forensic pathologist, because many of the great public health campaigns actually started in forensic pathology. And it's about communication of science. It's about sensitizing the public to what's happening at our mortuaries, which I believe is very important. We have a duty to do this. As I said, it's public health pathology. You know, without even realizing it, forensic pathologists really have an impact on society. We came up with the Back to Sleep campaign for sudden infant death syndrome. A lot of the tobacco campaign stuff started at the autopsy table. When thunder roars go indoors, that started at the autopsy table. A lot of the stuff from HIV AIDS started at the autopsy table. And a lot of the stuff from COVID and vaccines came from the autopsy table. So we play a huge role. Just from our autopsy table, we can tell you so much about what's happening in the world.
0: That's absolutely fascinating, because I think a book like this, and I like how you say the tiny details resolve some of the bigger cases, because you've chosen a sort of tiny word, not to make it smaller, but a tiny word like trace. A tiny concept like trace is actually so powerful in how it allows you to solve your cases. And one of the questions, the overriding questions for me when I was reading the book over the past few days is, you obviously have some of your general cases and some of your high profile cases. Has there ever been, and I don't know how much of this, you can decide how much you want to reveal, obviously, but has there ever been sort of, as much as we know there's corruption in various aspects of society, any interference in cases to say, like, make this case go away kind of thing? Do you think that there's possibilities for that? And how do you circumvent from that kind of interference?
1: Well, that is why how civilized the country is depends on its medico-legal infrastructure, its medico-legal system. If you've got a great medico-legal system that's independent, that's trustworthy, that's transparent, you've got a great country. You know, there are countries in the world where, yes, there's pressure. Forensic pathologists disappear. They've got the International Day of the Disappeared every year, where forensic pathologists disappear if they find something contrary to the authorities. So every year they've got the International Day of the Disappeared. Look, at the end of the day, we don't follow any narratives. We don't trend. We just find what we find and we report what we report on. And I think the first time I ever saw this in literature was in the book Sydney Smith. He wrote a book called Mostly Murder in the 1940s, where, you know, they try to tamper with his report. And he said, look, you know, his report is his report. You know, he's not altering it for anybody. And I believe that's the way that forensic pathology should be practiced around the world. We're just there to look. There's two types of autopsies, autopsies of documentation, where we go in, we document, not military, mercenary, every single detail, the tiniest details that we find. For example, a death under anesthetic, we just report on it, and that's an autopsy of documentation. And the second type of autopsy is an autopsy of discovery, which are the most fascinating autopsies. These ones, you go in by the grace of God, you don't know what you're going to find. Someone just drops dead, and you go in, you never know what you're going to find. So these are the two types of autopsies we deal with: autopsies of discovery and autopsies of documentation.
0: And in the book, I mean, you know, through some of your cases, it's obvious that what might seem obvious to the layperson or to anyone just on the surface doesn't always look like the cause of death. And then there are hidden causes. Talk to us about some of those kind of discoveries you've had between the obvious versus the hidden causes.
1: Look, if the public were to attend an autopsy, firstly, that won't happen. You know, we're very strict. Only someone with a substantial and peculiar interest in the case may attend an autopsy. However, if the lay public were to attend an autopsy, it will look like a bloody mess to them. They won't even know what they're seeing. Like, you won't even know what you're seeing. You won't even know what organ is what. It really is an overwhelming procedure. It's the biggest procedure.

0: You need good eyesight. You know, what makes a good forensic pathologist is not actually experience and wisdom, but good senses. There are some tremendous forensic pathologists practicing in this country under suboptimal conditions. And I've seen incredible cases solved just by meticulously slow dissection technique and good senses. I mean, I've seen a colleague find a metastatic melanoma in the spinal cord. Another colleague found a superior thyroid artery aneurysm. So just by careful, slow dissection technique and good protocols, the truth will come out.
1: I think it probably takes a great amount of skill, dexterity, power of observation, and obviously the training that goes with it. And, you know, I read some of the cases, and I don't want to give away too much because I want people to pick up this book and actually read it. Where, like I said, I think because what I actually meant was I'm reading as a layperson. And so for me, what would look obvious is not always the obvious cause. And I think I found that interesting and exciting to read about. But also, let's talk about some of the challenges and rewards that you might experience. I know your intention is the cause of justice, solving these cases. But what are some of the challenges that you experience, particular to South Africa? Maybe, you know, resource allocation or what really goes on behind the scenes?
0: Yeah, so this is case studies of a forensic pathologist in Africa. So, look, I'm not the first forensic pathologist to write a book. There's many forensic pathologists around the world that have written books. I think what separates my book from theirs is this is about the reader. There's lessons to be learned from the autopsy table. And once again, practicing in Africa is different from practicing in other places in the world from a resource point of view and from a caseload point of view. I mean, this really is forensic paradise. I know this sounds, I don't know what the word is, but this is forensic paradise. Our caseload is big. There are only 80 to 90 forensic pathologists in the whole country. We have a population of about 65 million people in South Africa, and there are about 80,000 unnatural deaths per year in South Africa. So we're all performing about 450 to 650 autopsies per person per year. Depends on which jurisdiction or mortuary you're working at countrywide. So not all of us have excellent resources. Some of us don't even have x-ray machines. We also work in a country where there's regular load shedding, water shortages, staff disruptions. So yeah, this makes it challenging. You know, this is not easy. And yet, there, as I said, there are many dedicated forensic pathologists working under suboptimal conditions that are working towards justice. So I'm wearing a hat and I have to take it off to these people. Yeah, but we're not working with fancy schmancy machines. We don't have MRI machines. We don't have pill counters. You know, in some places in the world, if someone overdoses, you've got a machine that you just pour the pills in and it just counts all the pills out. And here we've got to manually count out every single pill. You know, some days there's electrical shortages. We don't have lights. We don't have air conditioning. We don't have x-ray machines. It can be very challenging. At times we may even have to perform under flashlight. So things can get tough. This is not for everyone. Practicing in Africa can sometimes be difficult. And yet we're still here.
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Bismillahir Rahmanir Rahim. Alhamdulillahi Rabbil Alameen. In the name of Allah, the Beneficent, the Merciful, all praise is due to Allah, the Lord of all the worlds. We welcome our friends in South Africa, the United States, and around the world to this week's edition of A Conversation with El Hajj Maurice Alakan. I'm pleased to be your host. Coming to you once again through the Salaam Media Network out of Johannesburg, South Africa. Salaam Media is an online portal for humanitarian journalism. We don't just report the news, we advise you on what you can do about it. Today's broadcast will entail a conversation with an award-winning journalist and longtime friend by the name of Phil Pasquini. The focus of our conversation, or I should say the title for today's conversation, is A Dialogue with a Globetrotter. Now, for the old timers out there, this is not about the that fabled basketball team that many of us know and love so well. This is going to be a conversation with someone who, along with his wife, Elaine, has traveled the globe and has much to share on what they have witnessed and reported on. Again, this is an award-winning journalist and a very dear friend. Phil and I first met years ago through a mutual friend, a Washington, D.C.-based organization known as the American Education Trust, a publisher of the Washington Report on Middle East Affairs. This is a magazine that is known worldwide, and it's a highly respected publication. Brother Sadek, if you please show the publication on screen, the cover of the edition that I gave you. Okay, this is the magazine. It is it's a thought-provoking read. Comes out 6 times a year, and Phil and his wife, Elaine, both photojournalists, have been affiliated with this magazine and the organization that produces it for many years. This is how we first met. Now, needless to say, given the title, A Dialogue with a Globetrotter, needless to say, the issues up for discussion today will span the globe. To kind of just lay the table for what will follow. On the integration front, on the immigration front, which unfortunately today is a very hot button issue both here and abroad, including from what I've heard and read in South Africa as well. This is a hot button issue. But here in the United States, there were 43,000 ICE-related detentions, i.e. racial kidnappings for profit, in America last month. 43,000 detentions in the space of a month. And this is heartbreaking. The Trump administration's oppressive policies make a mockery of the promise etched in stone at the base of Lady Liberty in New York Harbor. A famous quote reads, "Give us your tired, your poor, your huddled masses, yearning to breathe free." What a mockery.
This contradiction represents a never-ending challenge for the better of the two Americas. And then we have the internecine, you know, the internal struggle that's taking place right now within the MAGA cult. The breakaway of Candace Owens, Tucker Carlson, Nick Fuentes, Marjorie Taylor Greene, and many others, resulting from the Trump administration's slavish alliance to the apartheid Zionist regime called Israel, and its unconscionable policy reversal on the Epstein files. This is what has caused a tremendous amount of tumult within the MAGA cult. In a recent release on X, this is what former Congresswoman Marjorie Taylor Greene had to say, and I quote, "Total betrayal. The House of Representatives passed the NDAA 216 to 212. Seven Republicans voted no. Six Democrats voted yes. This $1.1 trillion military budget contains Section 219 that ties our military intelligence and military industrial base to Israel. Now it goes to the Senate." Now, hopefully the Senate will do the right thing and save the more notorious of the two Americas from itself. Now, in response to this report on the so-called dignified, or I should say another report on the so-called dignified return of deceased U.S. soldiers, you know, their bodies from the Gulf, a war that didn't have to happen. Marjorie Taylor Greene stated, quote, "This is heartbreaking." This is her quote on X. "This is heartbreaking and should not have happened. We voted to end this. Their poor families," end quote.

0: Now, to family and friends, neighbors and adversaries, in this fabled land of liberty and justice for all, once again, we are reminded that elections have consequences. Now, for those who voted for Trump, we voted to end this, quote unquote. This is what we've been hearing from Marjorie and many of her Republican affiliates. We voted to end this. This was just an illusion. It was just an illusion. And it's wake up time. On that note, let's go to our first commercial break, Brother Sadek, so that we can have some uninterrupted conversation on the other side.
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0: Welcome back. If you are just joining us, today we will have a conversation, a dialogue with a globetrotter. A friend by the name of Phil Pasquini. In fact, he's a little bit more than a friend. He's like a brother from another mother. And without any further ado, let us welcome him to today's conversation.
9: Hello. I'm honored.
0: Brother, how are you?
9: Good.
0: You good?
9: Yes.
0: Good.

0: Good, Phil. It's good to have you on with me today. Now, I said, just a little bit about you in the my intro, but there's a lot more to share about you and the work that you and your wife, Elaine, have done for years now. Why don't you share a little bit more with the viewing and listening audience?
1: Well, we've, as you noted, have been on the staff at the Washington Report on Middle East Affairs magazine for the past 30 years, working on all these issues, human rights, cultural issues, political issues, and so on. And we find ourselves having expanded into other media as well, both radio, TV, and other print and online publications. So, to say the least, we're very busy. We like to travel, and we do, as you noted. And I, like you, I had a good laugh with Globetrotter because that first thing to my mind is Harlem Globetrotter. That's from my youth. But I never thought of myself as a Globetrotter. Someone called us a jet setter. I didn't think about that one either. Desire to travel, I should say, embellishes itself deeply in your soul. And I have kind of gypsy roots, if you will. My family's been on the road for a very long time, and we have moved around in a lot of different places. And so it comes as a natural extension of our existence together that we've been fortunate enough to go to many countries and visit many things and covering many things for news that have endowed us with a different perception of what's going on as opposed to what's presented in the narrative in national or mainstream, as they call it, media. So we've always worked in the vein of alternative media, where I think there's a great deal of information being presented that people aren't confronted with through the normal course of events of being curious and reading and discovering things.
0: And how did you first get connected to the Washington Report, the folk at the Washington Report on Middle East Affairs?
1: Well, Elaine calls it serendipitous, and it truly it is. She had subscribed to the magazine, and at that time we were living full time on the West Coast, and there was an event that was about to happen, and she contacted them and asked them if they would be covering it, and they wrote back and said, "Well, we don't have anyone there. If you write something, we'd be happy to consider it for publication," which they did. And so that kind of started the avalanche of the small snowball rolling down the hill, becoming larger and larger. So we were both working in other professions at the time, but had great interest in the Middle East. We've been to Egypt and traveled around to Tunisia and so forth and other places. And so that piqued our curiosity to become engaged in telling the story that we saw before us. It wasn't being told elsewhere. And so Elaine began writing very regularly. I started taking lots of photographs, eventually became involved with writing, and Elaine conversely began taking photographs. So we both have operated since that time as photojournalist and reporters in both capacities. So that was our start. That's what it continued to this day. So.
0: Yeah, that's amazing. And that's how you and I got connected years ago. But I mean, you
1: Correct.
0: connected to this organization and the entity that produces it much, much, much longer than I have. And I salute you and the other writers and photographers for the photojournalists who for what they have been able to produce on a consistent basis for all of these years. I mean, I consider the Washington Report on Middle East Affairs one of the most important publications
1: Oh, that's kind of
0: in the world.
1: I would agree.
0: Yes.
1: It presents an alternative narrative to what's out there.
0: Yes, indeed.
1: And I think if you read it, you will begin to question that which you've been presented with. But also, because it presents an alternative view, it causes people to think about the situation. And you can see the tide turning now. And I'm speaking respective to Israel, Palestine, and AIPAC, and all these other things that we are bombarded with information about. But people have begun, I'd say, looking deeper beyond the headlines, reading between the lines, and understanding that there are not only many points of view, but all of them have validity in one manner or another. Many of the things in the magazine that are published, you won't see anywhere else.
0: That's right.
1: They are avoided or what can I say, just basically not part of what is being presented out there. So it's a good source of alternative, you know, in-depth information. I would agree with that completely.
0: And if I remember correctly, and this is one of the unique features and blessings of this magazine and the entity that produces it. Correct me if I'm wrong. The organization itself was established by former U.S. government officials.
1: They were State Department, and they were the first Arabists in the State Department. They were studying Islamic culture and Islam and learned Arabic because they knew this was an important part of the world that was being overlooked by traditional State Department types. In fact, Ambassador Kilgore, Elaine and I reflect on this a lot. He said the reason he learned Arabic was he wanted to move out of Alabama and stay out of Alabama. He'd been raised down there, and he was tired of it. He wanted to move
0: on.
1: Wow. Both he and Richard Curtis founded the magazine because they knew with the establishment of Israel that portended a great upset in the Middle East in the future. And so they were really forward thinking, and I can't say reactionary, they were proactive. They understood that this was going to be an issue in the future that was going to be of major consequence, not even considering, you know, the oil or that industry or the wealth that the area had. But they were interested in civil rights and human rights and all the things that we come to respect now as issues. They were pretty much at the forefront of that with this particular region. And so as time went on, Ambassador Kilgore eventually was the ambassador to Qatar for 4 years, I believe. And at the time he was asked, he tried to explain the importance of that position, what was going on in the region. And as he told the story, he was kind of mostly ignored and kind of marginalized. They seemed like it wasn't an important thing. I would put that in a historical perspective when the Kingdom of Hawaii for reciprocity, to get rid of reciprocity for sugar with the U.S., a proposition was made that the Hawaiian government would give up Pearl Harbor. And the U.S. Congress said, what do we need that for? It's in the middle of nowhere. It's out in the Pacific. It's never going to be important. Only, as you know, for later to be the central part of the world with World War II. So both of these gentlemen had a good forward-thinking perspective on what could and probably would take place in the future. And so that was the premise for the establishment of the magazine, to talk about justification and the creation of Israel and what the Palestinians had to endure in that. And so now we find ourselves embroiled with things. And it's needless to say, but important to say, that the magazine can't keep up with current events. There's so many things going on in the region and in the greater region, and the spillover from the war in Iran now, that they're hard pressed to come up with contemporaneous things as they happen. So it's a record of what's going on in a different narrative, as you said.
0: Mm-hmm. And you know something, on that note of what's happening right now in that tortured part of the world that is ironically referred to at times as the land of the prophets, I got a message here from a brother, a good brother of mine, a brother I'm very close to. He's Palestinian. He's a Palestinian American. He's an American citizen. He has extensive family ties still in Palestine, and he happens to be there right now, visiting family, and during a very tumultuous period. I mean, there's some stuff going on the West Bank that is heartbreaking. He sent this message to me a few days ago. Today, the Masjid Al-Aqsa was closed for Muslims because 5,000 settlers were expected to invade Al-Aqsa, the Al-Aqsa compound, to commemorate the destruction of the temple. And then he said the worshipers were not allowed, Muslim worshipers were not allowed into the compound for noon prayers. They were sent back. And it's really heartbreaking. And there's a piece of video I want us to see. But before we see this video, there is a quote that I want to share from, I believe this is one of the numerically minority, they're a minority, unfortunately, right-minded, you know, justice kind of oriented Israeli, by the name of Ron Barkai, from Israel. There's a post that came to my attention from him. It reads, quote, "My heart goes out to you, my Palestinian brothers and sisters, for what awaits you tomorrow morning, Saturday, July 25th, 2026. A heinous plot was devised against you by IDF. The settlers and even the Democrats took part in it, took part in its plan." And then there is another message out of Occupied Palestine. "I'm sounding a 5-alarm emergency, 9/11 code red alert. Everything we are seeing points to an unprecedented wave of violence against the Palestinians in the West Bank, occupied territories. Starting within hours, local time in Israel, following the incident near Nablus yesterday, where a Jewish religious settler was killed after striking a Palestinian in his own village. And then our Palestinians were needlessly killed by IDF in their own village. This wave of massacres will spread like wildfire." And then IDF troops are being deployed to the region in mass numbers. Settler attacks have already begun. Senior Israeli officials are calling for vengeance. International human rights organizations are warning of the risk of mass atrocities. May God have mercy on all of our souls. And this is how this communication ends. Before I get your response to this, your thoughts on what has been taking place just recently, settler instigated horrific flare up on the West Bank. There's a piece of video that I'd like for us to see with this demonic leader engaging in arrogant discourse. Let's see that video, Brother Sadek.
2: "We will not only bring down barriers between Israel and our neighbors, we'll build a new corridor of peace and prosperity that connects Asia through the UAE, Saudi Arabia, Jordan, Israel, to Europe."
3: This dream of a new Middle East explains everything that's happening right now. This speech was given just a few weeks before October 7th, an attack that Israel knew about and allowed to happen because it gave them an excuse to commit genocide and flatten Gaza. They also knew that starting a war with Iran would cause the closure of the Strait of Hormuz, which would shock the entire world economy. So it's no surprise that now Netanyahu is calling for the construction of oil pipelines that would bypass the Strait of Hormuz entirely. And Gulf countries are actually considering this. And this fits perfectly into Israel's plan, because that would mean that all oil that was once going through the strait is now going to be routed through Israel, making Israel a world superpower because it gives them control of the flow of about 40% of the world's oil. And then from there, the only competition remaining in that region is the Suez Canal, which is controlled by Egypt. But they have a plan for that too, which is the Ben Gurion Canal, which would bypass the need for the Suez Canal entirely and make Israel the hub in West Asia that connects Europe to the rest of the East. And that would basically solidify Israeli and Western control over the entirety of the West Asian region. And right now the plan for the canal avoids Gaza, but they could save a ton of time and money if they could just build straight through Gaza, which is exactly what the Gaza Board of Peace promises with their new development plans. A board

0: power that Netanyahu himself sits on, because their plans for Gaza calls for it to be redeveloped into a special economic zone for big tech and billionaires, where they still control everything that goes in and out, and with the Palestinians being kept in tiny concentration camps. Ultimately, this is their plan to create a new Middle East, one that's completely subservient to the West and Israeli interests, and would make Israel into a global superpower. And this is why pro-Palestine activists have been screaming that the genocide in Gaza does not stop there, because it's working into a much larger plan to cement Israeli and Western control over the entire world. It was never going to stop in Gaza, and is always going to come home and affect all of us eventually, and probably a lot sooner than any of us think. So really, the only way for regular people like you and me to start resisting this is by using our dollars and using our voices. So that means boycotting, organizing for divestment, and educating our friends and neighbors. If you want more concrete ways to resist, you can check out our Palestine resource list, but whatever it is, do at least one thing today in support of a free Palestine.
1: Oh my goodness. These young folk like this, this young man here, they give me a lot of room for optimism in very dark times. Now, while that video was made by this young man, this video analysis was made by this young man just a few days ago, it's predicated on a speech that Netanyahu gave in October. Before the October 7th tragedy, that many of the experts have opined with us with documented support, Israel allowed to happen. Hours long decision not to respond to what they knew was taking place on from the other side. What they knew was taking place in that area of occupied Palestine, and this piece of video of Netanyahu from almost 3 years ago, coupled with a number of other statements that have been made by him, declarations that he has made through in front of a number of audiences, both in Israel and abroad, it underscores the fact that they are using this. They have been using this, and they will continue to use this as much as they possibly can to expand or to deepen this dream of theirs for the expansion of a quote-unquote greater Israel. What are your thoughts on that piece of video and what that video represents for the film?
2: Well, this is, if you stand back and look at the global issue of expansionism, we see that in Ukraine.
1: Yes.
2: In this country, we want to take over Iceland or mm-hmm. Greenland. Mm-hmm. Anything will do. Everything will do. We want to take over Canada. Israel wants a greater Israel. They don't really want Palestinians there at all. They want the land for development. They want to build a pipeline. Pipelines are as vulnerable, if not more so, than the Straits of Hormuz. If you're going to build, if you look at the geography of the area and you're going to build a pipeline from Saudi Arabia, you have to go through Syria or Jordan to get to Israel. So how are you going to negotiate that? This whole expansionist ideology goes back to the 19th century, when it was in our inalienable right to take over the North American continent and dictate terms to everybody else. So that seems to be human in nature. If you reflect on the news recently, where Kingdom of Saudi Arabia was guaranteed by Trump, more or less, that they could have nuclear power, and they would help them enrich it mm-hmm. if they would recognize the Abraham Accords and accept Israel as a legitimate partner in state. Mm-hmm. This is all part of the ploy to move a pipeline through the area, I'm sure. I don't know how you get the pipeline underneath the Red Sea successfully, where it's not vulnerable. So, you know, this whole regional ideology that somehow the U.S., the West, and Israel should control everything isn't any different in my mind than Russia assuming that it should control and dominate Europe for whatever purposes it

0: wishes. What's going on in the West Bank that you were talking about is not reported here. It's if you watch something like British BBC or France 24, you'll see reports all the time of what's happening there. We can tend to focus on Gaza, but that's not a subject that's up for grabs on most media. I don't know of any media offhand, at least major media on television, that has talked about it continuously. There's periodically there's things. So I would agree with the gentleman in the video that there's a greater plan at foot. I don't know, you know, exactly, I don't think anybody does, how this will manifest itself, but certainly Netanyahu is working a devious plan to try to take over, to not only dominate, but also to protect himself from a number of issues that he has floating around that haven't been addressed yet because of it. So it seems legitimate, at least on the surface to me, that there's a greater need, as you will say. You know, don't reflect too on the fact that gas and oil that's being pumped off the coast of Gaza is actually Palestinian resources that are being used by Israel, being pumped back to the mainland with the help of Chevron and some other companies. So we see this resource grab everywhere. Israel, as you know, is trying to grab resources and has around Cyprus, and Turkey's up in arms over that. There's been a lot of disagreement. Then there's the issue of Lebanon having access as well. It's doesn't portend well for the future, in my mind, at any rate, the dynamics of it. And with the U.S. interest being mostly about real estate development and more money, we're not in a very good position at this point.
1: Mm-hmm. Tell me this, if I remember correctly from the conversation that we had a few days ago over lunch, you and Elaine recently visited Europe.
0: We did.
1: And I'm curious, and I'm sure that the viewing and listening audience would be curious to know, what are you seeing and hearing in the places that you're visiting over there across
0: the Atlantic? Unlike here, I mean, there's a great movement here with respect to the genocide in Gaza and people being fed up with this useless war. Mm-hmm. And now with the war in Iran, which happened after we got back. But everywhere we've traveled in Europe, at least in Italy and France, people are up in arms over Gaza. I mean, you see, you know, graffiti on walls and protests and people mad about, and these are young people. I've covered activist protests and demonstrations for 30 plus years. And, you know, initially 30 years ago, there were a lot of young people involved, and it mostly ended up with people our age who are middle-aged and older. Now I see we both saw a lot of younger people engaged in these issues. You can tell that from seeing the video on the flotillas and demonstrations and protests. Europe is unhappy with two things. A, the expansionist attitude and ideology of Russia, which is right at their front door, distant for us, so it doesn't seem nearly as important. And they're not happy about what's going on in the Middle East. The U.S. involvement, Israel's position in what's going on, this war now in Iran. So there's a great deal of resistance to this stuff. And I think that's only growing. And I would hope that it would get to the point where we would see, you know, more reaction, not only on the street, but the European Parliament is not happy with what's happening. Several countries have disengaged themselves. I covered a protest in France where a new law was being considered by the French legislature to outlaw any discussion about Israel and Palestine at all. It would be considered anti-Semitic, and therefore you could be jailed if you engaged in anything, protest, writing, whatever. People were very upset because it's the third, you know, republic, and part of their constitution is a guarantee of free speech, and this is an affront. It's going to be voted on. I believe it was in July or August of this year. It had been shot down very quickly But there were a number of people in the street who were very upset by this, and rightfully so, being dictated to by another country what they can or can't say in their own country. And so, you know, this is a universal issue, and we face that here with what we see going on here. You know, now with Trump's warning signs that are going to go up outside of the Museum of American History and the Smithsonian Museums, warning people before they go in that the narratives being presented are not historically accurate and don't fit into this new narrative that we now have, where, you know, things like slavery were really misunderstood. It wasn't as bad as it as you think it was. Mm-hmm. This is contrary to fact, you know, and academic perusal of these issues. So yes, Europe's upset. Europe's upset. The world is upset. Mm-hmm.
1: Have you been to the UK recently?
0: A year ago, we were in the UK. Yeah,
1: and what was the temperature like there then? And I'm quite certain that you being the journalist that you are, you follow what's happening in different parts of the world, including the UK. Right. What's your read on things now?
0: Well, respective to this issue, people, as you know, they've suffered even more. If you have any mention, I can't remember the name of the group now. Elaine might remember, but if you wear a T-shirt or you have Palestine Action on it, you can be jailed for up to 10 years. You know, and so thousands of people have come out with that written on their shirts, saying, "Go ahead and arrest me. What are you going to do with 10,000 people if you arrest them? How are you going to prosecute them? Where are you going to place them? And how fair is this?" This is analogous to Trump's, which I covered recently, the arraignment for this gentleman who touched the water and picked up a piece of the pond that was peeling off at the Lincoln Memorial. And and the prosecutor's asking for 10 years in prison for this egregious, you know, what they termed as vandalism, which he said all he did was pick this piece up and look at it and let go of it. So we see this overreaction for things, you know, of courts and legal proceedings being brought against people for their expressing themselves. You don't have to agree with them. I don't agree with a lot of things that I see, but I don't think people should be, you know, jailed and chastised. And that's happening in Britain. When we were there, the cause celeb the day that I was there that I covered was the right for people who are seriously ill at the end of their lives to be able to terminate their lives, to be able to say, "I want assisted suicide. I don't want to be in pain any longer. I want to die." This was there were two camps. There were pro and anti outside of Parliament. And I think the British government finally did vote, if I'm correct, in the affirmative, that people could choose to terminate their lives. And this is not unlike abortion, where you have a person who owns their own body being told by the state what they can and can't do for religious or moral reasons. There are all kinds of laws. Everybody breaks laws every day. Some you just don't understand. They're beyond comprehension, the craziness of them.
1: You know, the way that laws are being used as weapons of war, it reminds me of the advice that Niccolo Machiavelli, you know, gave to the monarchs of his age, you know, chronicled in his book, the Prince, right?
0: Yeah.
1: Wherein he said there are two ways of fighting, one with arms and the mm-hmm. other law.
0: Right.
1: And you know, what we have been seeing, and this is nothing new, we're just seeing more of it.
0: Right.
1: Is this tendency of oppressive forces, both here and abroad, to use lawfare, you know, as weapons of war, you know.
0: Right. Well, we're seeing a Justice Department being politicized.
1: Yes.
0: For specific reasons. You know, there's this micro focus on lawbreakers, but yet the biggest lawbreakers walk away. Nothing happens.
1: Yeah.
0: You know, it says that the Supreme Court, above the front door, equal justice under the law. That's another great American fantasy like you were talking about earlier. You know, there's these narratives and these ideological positions But when it comes to application, it becomes another thing. There's also a famous quote of two kinds of lawyers, ones that know the law and ones that know the judge. Very true. You know, it's the same sort of a thing that we're talking about. And in this prosecution of Davy Herney, I believe is his name, that touched the pond and is looking at 10 years, I'm sure that's not going to go anywhere. I would bet it gets thrown out of court. But in the meantime, he has to defend himself. He has to get an attorney. He has to go to court hearings. It's going to destroy his life for what?
1: His life is disrupted.
0: I mean, we talked about in our conversation the other day, a number of people who have been prosecuted on very little evidence or no evidence at all, but had their lives disrupted. And in one case, we talked about for 20 years, being embroiled in a system only to have it all dismissed and go away. This happened with renditions also, where people were snagged off the street for dubious reasons, trumped up charges, flown around, and then released without even an apology, And they did nothing, were never prosecuted, were never indicted, were never brought to court, because there was nothing there. But it was, and you're familiar with more than one case, I know, of exactly the same thing. So it's Machiavellian, yes, absolutely,
1: My human rights work goes all the way back to the as it pertains to prisoners, specifically to to political prisoners. It goes all the way back the early 90s with a case out of the Washington area that revolved around when it erupted a 15-year-old African-American male by the name of Terrence Johnson. This is how it began. And it was a heartbreaking case that from start to finish, it was a heartbreaking case. But that is how my work around prisoner issues began, with that case, and then there have been so many other cases to come behind that. The case of Mumia Abu-Jamal, still imprisoned after all of these years, an award-winning journalist like yourself, still imprisoned after all of these years from a manufactured case out of Philadelphia, the city of brotherly love. And to the many, many, many other cases, the Johnny Gamage case in Pittsburgh, Pennsylvania, the Abner Louima case in New York City, there have been just so many cases that have been heartbreaking that we've been involved in. And it's just a little microcosm of this macrocosm of state-sponsored injustice that that doesn't reflect well on the better of the two Americas.
0: Not at all. And now we see that turned against itself within the system. The system's attacking itself.
1: That's right, brother.
0: To try to place one position or one ideology over another. This is not what this country is about, and you and I know that. I can remember getting involved in civil rights in high school, and I was chastised for trying to get people to understand that we are all created equal according to our founding documents. But the application beyond that, it ended at the period at the end of the sentence, Mm-hmm. And you see that now with these prosecutions of people who have prosecuted Trump, and back and forth, and the legal system being used for its vindictiveness, and justice has been thrown aside and well practiced because of what you're talking about, for many 200 years of miscarriages in any number of instances. And somebody once said everybody in jail is not guilty, but the reality is many people are not guilty, and they end up there because of circumstances and what have you. And I can't tell you how many things we've covered where people have been arrested or detained for being quote unquote terrorists, which they had nothing to do with, but it was a means of detaining or creating an example for others not to follow in even near footprints. And that seems to be part of life. And your theme today reminds me of one thing, and that's the freedom of movement, which we take for granted. And I think overall, this is what we should be experiencing right now. And that is how Americans had taken for granted their own freedoms and what we called democracy for so long without understanding what

0: have that freedom of movement, either because of economics, because of tyrannical governments which are manipulating their lives in many ways, because of social reasons or whatever. And so really it's a privilege to be able to travel and to be able to do so in depth and to experience these things firsthand so that you have a better understanding of not only what's going on, but especially from a journalistic perspective, of being able to relate that to other people, some of whom listen, some don't, but at least in our magazine and other magazines and people involved in independent media are really important assets and aspects of that whole notion of freedom of the press. You know, if it hadn't been for the pamphleteers during a revolution, there probably wouldn't have been a revolution. They couldn't rely on a local newspaper that was going to publish anything that was contrary. It would be smashed and squashed in the process. So.
1: So, yeah, we have much that we should still be grateful for, and we have much to protect.
0: Absolutely.
1: You know, the I often, you know, from time to time, I reference J. William Fulbright's book, The Arrogance of Power, you know, and from which he made that very on-point observation from the perch that he had within the U.S. Senate, you know, that there are two Americas, and there have always been two Americas, mm-hmm. you know, and, you know, and with that understanding comes a responsibility on our part to do as much as we can to advance and defend the better of the two.
0: Right.
1: You know, and it's not easy. It's not supposed to be easy.
0: Well, it's a struggle. You get the democracy that you're willing to fight for.
1: That's right.
0: If you become complacent and sit back and let it roll the way it wants to, then it's going to be up and down the entire time. It's going to change, and maybe not for the better. And we're seeing that now. This direction we're going in is not what America's about. It's about what a specific agenda being set by people who are in position. You were talking about billionaires earlier, and we have this problem now of billionaires who feel endowed to formulate and reform society into their vision of what we should all live under. That is not what we're about. It's supposed to be a government by and for people, and not everybody being a billionaire means that there are more voices than are being heard. But money talks, and we know what the power of that's all about. And so we're losing the grip that we had on the ability to be able to form change. And if we don't react to that strongly and peacefully, then we will lose what power we have, and we'll end up being dictated to rather than being able to make choices. I walk by in Washington, D.C., around the city, there are ballot boxes which are placed on the sidewalks, making it convenient for people who vote at home. If they don't want to mail their ballot in, they can drop it in a ballot box. And I walked by one yesterday, and it has a padlock on it, of course, because there isn't an election. But I hope that's not a portender of what's going to happen at midterms, where we see all this interference in people's voting rights, of having to prove who you are and, you know, go jump through 18 hoops. It reminds me of the Jim Crow era. How many beans are there in the jar, and if you don't guess the right number, you can't vote, you know. The history of my family as indentured servants in Hawaii was they had to pay a dollar for a poll tax every month when they got their money, which was a significant sum for them, and they were not allowed to vote. So they had to pay for voting but couldn't vote. And I see that trend coming back around, where you're not who you are, you're disenfranchised for whatever reason. And so, you know, manipulating this, we've gone around the world forcing people and trying to enforce in governments the right of vote, the plebiscite, and yet we can't establish it on our own without rules and regulations and, you know, this microscopic view. You know, now I read California rejected 445,000 ballots, I think, because they couldn't count them after they were postmarked a day late because the post office was too slow in canceling them. And you know, we need a better system, obviously, and we need reform, but it needs to be reasonable and inclusive, not, you know, elitist and non-inclusive.
1: That's right. And protected from the manipulation, yes, who would exploit it for their own personal gain.
0: Absolutely.

0: my brother. Listen, I want us to go to, we just have a few minutes left in this broadcast. What I'd like for us to do, Brother Sadiq, is go to a commercial break, and then on the other side of this commercial, we will have a final thought from today's guest. So let's go to the commercial.
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0: Welcome back. If you missed today's program, we are in our final 3 minutes. You can catch it through the link and catch it in its entirety. We've had the pleasure of a dear friend, Phil Pasquini, dialoguing with me on some of the burning issues of the day. And what I'd like to do at this point, Phil, is just invite you to share any final thought you have with the viewing and listening audience, anything that you consider to be of relevance to this topic for today. And then also I'd like for you to share how folk can get in contact with you who may wish to do so.
8: Well, I think it's important that people take the responsibility, if you're living in a democracy, to be involved, to be engaged. And without doing that, you have no one to blame but yourself for what comes down. People say protests and demonstrations don't do any good. Superficially, they don't, but it's the collectiveness of them that causes things to happen. I saw that happen with civil rights to a great extent. Obviously, it's changed a bit. And same with the war in Vietnam. You know, when people were resistant to that initially, they were called communists and all kinds of things. But because of that persistence and consistency, it did turn things around. So I think engagement is very important. No matter how much or how little you can be involved, being involved is being able to help determine the future direction of things that you may disagree with or want to see changed. I think that's absolutely the most important thing you can do.
0: And how can you reach?
8: Sorry.
0: Go ahead. All right.
8: I can be reached. You can reach me through my website. It's just my name, philpasquini.com. There's a link there for email, and I can be reached through that for anyone that may have questions or comments.

0: that's the easiest way. And thank you so much for inviting me to speak with you today. It was always good conversing with you.
1: So I want to thank you for joining us today. And
0: my pleasure.
1: Give my salams to Elaine. And you have a blessed day, my friend. And
0: you too.
1: On that note, we're going to close out as we normally do in these challenging times with a verse from the Quran, Surah Al-Asr. Bismillahir Rahmanir Rahim wal Asr. Innal insana lafi kusr. Illa alladhina amanu wa amalu salihati. Wa tawassaw bil haqq. Wa tawassaw bis sabr. Which means in the translation of the meaning, in the name of Allah, the Beneficent, the Merciful, by the token of time through the ages, surely humanity is in loss, except those who believe and do good, and exhort one another to truth, and exhort one another to patiently persevere. Peace be unto you. Assalamu alaikum.

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0: 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Nowadays, when we hear the name of Khadija, what are the characteristics that people usually highlight about her? I just want you to shout out that she was loyal.
1: Pious.
0: In the popular media, for example, when they ever talk about Khadija, what is the main thing they usually talk about? That she was a businesswoman. She was the most beloved person to the Prophet, the most beloved wife. But yeah, that she was older than him. But this point about the businesswoman, I remember when I was invited to talk about Khadija radiallahu anha, on a BBC radio show. And the main thing that they wanted to highlight about her in the whole show was that she was this amazing role model. And the reason why she was an amazing role model was because she was wealthy and she was a businesswoman. And the way they were kind of painting the image of her was that she was a career woman, basically, right? Like a modern career woman. And the presenter even looked at us and asked her, why is it that Khadija was such a, you know, progressive career woman and a businesswoman? And, you know, Muslim women nowadays, they're not seen as being like that. And obviously, I could tell from that that they were being very selective about the characteristics of Khadija that they wanted to highlight. Because, alhamdulillah, in the last few years, I had the opportunity to write a book about the life of Khadija, radiallahu anha. And it took me a long time, probably 100 hours or more, to research the book, to go into the Arabic sources, to read about what the scholars had said about her, what the Prophet sallallahu alaihi wasallam had said about her, what all sorts of people in the past had said about her, and why she had the status that she had. And I know that although in the West it sounds like the highlight of her characteristics that she was a businesswoman, to be honest, that was not at all the thing that made her great. That was a good characteristic of hers, you know, that she had business acumen, etc. But that's not what made her have the status of being one of the four greatest women. And as Muslim women living in the West, we have to be aware that sometimes certain narratives are pushed to us to give us an image of what Khadija was like or what women, Muslim women of the past were like, that actually, if you were to really investigate, that wasn't the focus of their life at all. That's just what some people want us to adopt from their lives, right? So, what were the characteristics, the key characteristics, that in my investigation, in my research for my book, that I found were what you could call the very big kind of life lessons from Khadija's life? I really thought hard about this after looking at everything, and I would say there are five major life lessons that we can learn from the life of Khadija radhiyallahu anha, and I'm going to talk to you about them today. The first big life lesson that we can learn from Khadija is to live beyond our own lives. To live beyond our own lives. Khadija radhiyallahu anha, you know, subhanAllah, one of the things you realize after all the journey of her life, after all that she went through, and I can give you some examples of that. You know, she was a woman of high nobility, and she lost that status when she decided to support the Prophet sallallahu alaihi wasallam. She spent her wealth in the way of Allah. She literally bankrolled the dawah. She bankrolled Islam. We, sitting here, here in London, 1,400 years later, we are part of Khadija's legacy. Because the message of Islam could not have spread, could not have been nurtured, and could not have been maintained and funded if it wasn't for the wealth of Khadija radiallahu anha. She did all of that, and then she was boycotted. Things were thrown at her home. Her husband, obviously, the Prophet sallallahu alaihi wasallam, he was vilified. People laughed at her family when she lost children. Every time a child of hers would pass away, there was like, you know, like the equivalent of the media, the tabloids, right? Laughing at her and spreading rumors about her and her family. She went through all of that. And then she went through a boycott, right? Where she literally had to leave her home and live in a tent for a number of years. And after all of that, she passed away. Before the Prophet sallallahu alaihi wasallam even went to Medina, before he'd even met the Ansar, she passed away. What does that tell us? It tells us that she never got to see the fruit of her efforts in her lifetime, right? She never got to see it, but it was okay because she was living for something beyond her own life. And the reason why we need to know that, sisters, is that we need to understand that we may not see the fruit of our efforts in our lives, but it's okay. We need to build it anyway. We need to do the work anyway. It takes visionary people who are willing to not just have, you know, think about their own self-gratification and the short-term gratification of their own lives and their own little families. It takes people who are willing to look beyond that, beyond their own life, to think long-term, to bring about good in this world, and to build something that you will be rewarded for in the hereafter. So, what we need to do, sisters, is think long-term. Think beyond our own lives. What are you going to build that's going to last beyond your own life? When in our everyday actions with our kids, we need to think long-term. What attitude am I instilling in my kids? When I tell my daughter not to wear her hijab because I'm feeling a bit scared because of what's in the news, or when I tell my son to sort of hide the fact that he's a Muslim, what am I actually storing up for the future ummah? If my children are afraid, what will their children be like? And what will their children be like? So we need to have that kind of long-term thinking, my sisters. And the reason why we need to do that is because this is exactly what will revive the ummah of Muhammad sallallahu alaihi wasallam. This is exactly what will continue to benefit us when we are lying in our graves, right? No longer able to benefit ourselves. It's those things we left behind in the world that continue to bring benefit to the world that will continue to benefit us in the grave. So that's the first thing, that Khadija was willing to live beyond her own life. The second big life lesson from the life of Khadija is that we should realize that we should expect to be tested.

connected. Because the greatest people who ever walked on this earth, they were tested. And if they were tested, then we will be tested. She was tested in so many ways. We know that she lost husbands in the past. She was a widow. A huge test with young children. She also lost many children. You know, a number of her children passed away before the Prophet ﷺ and after she married the Prophet ﷺ. And there was a time when the Prophet ﷺ had brought his message, and the Quraysh were trying to put so much pressure on his family to stop preaching the message, that every single day there would be rocks and filth hurled into her home. Because one of the things I found when I researched was that Khadija radhiyallahu anha, the way her house was, she had a part of the home that was covered with a roof, but then there was like an inner courtyard that didn't have any roof. And that's somewhere that maybe she used to sit with her children, do different things. But subhanAllah, the Quraysh, they wanted to put so much pressure on them that they would send slaves, they would hire slaves to go and throw rocks and rubbish and garbage basically over her wall into that part of her house. And that became her everyday life, right? So if we think we're facing Islamophobia, they were facing Islamophobia on another scale, on a very, very direct scale. Why do we need to know this? Why do we need to know and learn about the struggles of people like Khadija and the things that they went through? Because then it will help us to realize that this has happened before. You know, we're not some unique generation that is facing a unique dislike or hatred of Islam. No, it's happened throughout Islamic history. And when you know that, and you learn how those great people of the past stayed patient. They stayed patient. And when we say patience, we mean they continued to obey Allah, regardless of what was happening. And they continued to stay away from sins, regardless of what was happening. When we learn about that, it makes us strong. It strengthens us. It makes us feel like we could do it too. We can do it too. We've got them as our role models. So what do we need to do? We need to be prepared for challenges. We need to be expecting tests. And we need to challenge ourselves to respond to those tests as our best selves. As the best version of ourselves. Right? If we do this, my sisters, it will help us not to lose our iman. When we realize that we are going to face tests, then when those tests come along, you know, we're not shocked. We're expecting them. We're strengthening our character. We're strengthening ourselves for those tests. Unfortunately, sometimes we as women, we invest so much time and money into our physical selves, right? We'll spend hundreds of pounds at the beautician to get our hair done, to buy new buyers that we don't even need. Talking about myself as well, right? We'll do that, but are we investing in our character? Are we investing in us? Because believe me, and I've just nearly hit 40, right? Believe me, it's not going to last forever. It doesn't matter how much money you throw at yourself. That beauty, that youth, over time, it is going to wane. That's just a fact of life. So what's going to be left? What's going to be left of you except your character? And if you haven't built up that character, if you haven't built up that your knowledge, you know, the essence that is you, that is not your body, that's the thing inside your body. If you haven't built that up, then what is your worth really? You've only invested in yourself superficially. So my sisters, don't neglect that. Don't neglect that. Expect to face tests and prepare your character for those tests. The third big life lesson
lesson from the life of Khadija is stand firm upon Islam in difficult, difficult times. Now, there's a scene from my book, which is from the life of Khadija. I just want to read this out to you because it really illustrates what I mean by standing firm upon Islam even when it's tough. Khadija radiallahu anha, she was firm upon Islam at a time when it wasn't popular to be a Muslim, right? It wasn't fashionable, it wasn't cool. Like now it's kind of cool to have a beard, right? But the brothers who kept their beards before it was cool to have a beard, inshallah, they would have had a greater reward at that time, right? So us living in the West, sometimes we feel it's harder for us to be visibly Muslim, but we should realize that because it's hard, means we're going to get greater reward as well. It's not the same reward as somebody who's living in Saudi Arabia or Pakistan or somewhere where hijab is normal, right? So I'm going to read this to really drive home to you what it meant when the message came to Khadija. And remember that she was what we would call an upper class woman. She was very sought after. Everyone had proposed for her. Everyone wanted to marry her when her husband passed away. And she didn't need to marry anyone because she had enough wealth and she was happy. She had a lot of family, right? And she was a celebrity. She was really a celebrity, a very noble and dignified celebrity. So in this scene, she brings the Prophet ﷺ to Waraqa, and he tells Waraqa about what has just happened to him on the mountain. And Waraqa, it says, then Waraqa's gleeful expression turned into a worried frown. How I wish that I were young and could live until the time when your people try to drive you out, he lamented. Will they drive me out, Muhammad sallallahu alaihi wasallam? The Prophet of Allah asked solemnly. It was inconceivable to him, the grandson of the great Abdul Muttalib, loved and respected by all in Mecca, that a day might come when his people would actually disown him? Yes, Waraqa replied gravely. Never has a man come with anything similar to what you have, but that he was treated with enmity. If I could live to see that day, I would surely support you with all my might. And as the predictions fell from Waraqa's lips, the realization dawned upon Prophet Muhammad and Khadija that life would never be the same again. So from that moment onwards, Khadija's life was not the same. When she decided to stand by the Prophet ﷺ, that was it. She was letting go of her status in this life. So she was a Muslim when it was unpopular to be a Muslim. And the reason why we need to know this is that being a believer, when it's not fashionable to be a believer, gives us greater reward, right? We have to get used to the idea that, as the Prophet ﷺ said, Islam began as something strange, and it will return to being something strange. So give glad tidings to the strangers. We have to embrace being the strangers. It's okay to be the different ones. It's okay to be the strangers. Eventually, the world will catch up with us. Eventually, they will. Embrace being a stranger. And the reason why we need to internalize this lesson is that then when we do face that difficulty, when it becomes hard to practice Islam, when it becomes hard to be visibly Muslim, then we won't give up. We won't fall down at the first hurdle. We'll realize that we're going to get more reward. You know, subhanAllah, sometimes when people say, you know, we shouldn't put so much pressure on sisters, we should, when it feels difficult, when there's some attack somewhere, and we feel like Muslims might be in danger, we should just let sisters relax and, you know, maybe stop wearing hijab or something like this. People say that.

And I always think of my own mother. And I think, subhanAllah, she used to walk on the streets of... We grew up in Hackney. She used to walk on the streets of Hackney at a time when nobody wore hijab. We didn't know anybody who wore hijab in the 70s, in the late 70s, early 80s. Nobody wore hijab. They were Muslims, but they didn't look visibly Muslim at all. My mum was the only woman who wore hijab. She used to walk on the street. And every time we passed by somebody, a white person, basically, he would say something. Every time. And us kids, we just knew, just like part of life, that we're going to walk down the street with mum, and she's going to get called names. The good thing was she didn't understand English. So I don't think she really noticed. But us kids, we noticed, right? We noticed. And then when we started school, we were the only ones who wore hijab. So are we going to now, when we've grown up, and now so many people wear hijab, and it's so normal, are we going to give up now? No, we've got to be made of stronger stuff than that. We've got to remember those women before us who exerted hijab at a time when it was really hard. That was hard. This isn't hard. It's all in our mind. Often, it's in our mind that it's hard, right? So stand firm upon Islam, even when it's tough, and realize that all those things you find harder because you're in a non-Muslim country, it's harder to go to the mosque, it's harder to, you know, force yourself away from certain materialistic things, maybe. It's harder to be visibly Muslim. It's hard to do da'wah, to talk to people about Islam, to clarify things. You're going to get greater reward as well, right? The fourth big lesson from the life of Khadija is that she used every resource that she had for the sake of Allah. She gave up wealth. That's hard enough, right? To give up your wealth for the sake of Allah. But probably the greatest thing she gave up, the greatest two things, were her status, right? It's not easy. I mean, even now, when you think of people who are baronesses and, you know, politicians and people who've reached certain statuses in society, you kind of expect them to be sellouts, right? A little bit. You kind of make excuses for them, like, okay, you know, they have to choose, they have to do the alcohol, they have to do the this and the that, whatever, right? We make excuses for them because we think that with status comes compromise, right? Well, Khadija radiallahu anha had that status already, and she gave that up when she became a Muslim, when she chose Islam, because she chose the truth above this world, this material world. And because of that, she gained status in the real place where status matters, and that is in the hereafter. She gained the greatest status in Jannah, and that's where it really matters. The reason why we need to know this is we also have to be prepared to give up our resources. So the other thing that Khadija gave up for the sake of Allah was peace. Peace. A life that is easy, peaceful, afiyah, you know? She was living a comfortable life. But she gave up that peace of mind of just living your life, having your nice house, your nice car, your nice little family, just take care of your own little nuclear family. She gave that peace up for the sake of the message of Islam. And that is why the angel came down and gave her glad tidings of a house in Jannah made of pearls and jewels. And he said, where there will be no more noise and no more hardship. Because one of the things that she had to endure a lot was a lack of peace. And because of that, Allah promised her peace in the hereafter. So what do we need to do knowing this? Realize that everything that we have, we could use it for the sake of Allah. We can be tools for the sake of Allah. Don't give up your deen. Don't give up your principles for the sake of status. Be willing to do the difficult things. Be willing to have the difficult conversations for the sake of having a higher status in the hereafter.
And the fifth lesson, my sisters, from the life of Khadija is to be a source, to be a dependable source of comfort for the people in your life. When the Prophet ﷺ was shaken, he wanted Khadija. When he doubted himself, he wanted Khadija. When he came down from the mountain and he thought he was going mad, all he wanted was Khadija. And the only one who could give him comfort was Khadija. She was so wise. Even in that difficult moment, she didn't give her husband a barrage of questions, a barrage of negative things, right? He'd come home so late from the mountain. She was wise. She was patient. And then she even had the wisdom and the foresight to take him to Waraqa, her cousin. So you see, and because of that, the Prophet ﷺ never forgot her. He never forgot her. She was an unforgettable woman. Even after, as you know, he always remembered her. Even after the Battle of Badr, he saw her necklace in the ransom money that had been sent for his daughter's husband. His daughter was married, was still married to a non-Muslim, right, Zainab. She was married to a non-Muslim man, and he had been forced to fight in the Battle of Badr. And then when he had been caught at the end as a prisoner of war, he was lined up, shackled with the other prisoners, and there was a big pile of wealth that had been sent from the people in Makkah to ransom all the prisoners of war. And his daughter also was in Makkah still, and she had sent her jewelry to ransom her husband. And subhanAllah, when the Prophet ﷺ went past that pile of ransom money, he noticed a special necklace there. And it was a red carnelian necklace made of carnelian stones from Yemen. And he picked it up and he recognized immediately that this was a necklace of Khadija that she had given to her daughter on her wedding. And he began to cry. He was so moved. And the Sahaba saw this and they wondered what had happened. And he said, "This is from Zainab." And he said, "If you don't mind," he said to the Sahaba, "if you don't mind, return her prisoner to her, her husband, and this necklace as well." And they said, "Of course we don't mind." But he was so moved because it reminded him of Khadija. And then, as we know, Aisha radiallahu anha was so jealous of Khadija because the Prophet ﷺ kept mentioning her. He kept mentioning her to the point that she said, "Why do you still remember a lady who's long gone?" Right? An old lady, she's long gone. And the Prophet ﷺ said to her and rebuked her. And after this, Aisha never said anything about Khadija again because she realized what a high status this woman had. He said, "She had faith in me when people rejected me. She believed in me when the people disbelieved me. She supported me with her wealth when people prevented wealth from me. And Allah blessed me with children through her and not through any other wife." So my sisters, what can we learn from this? Learn and know your power, my sisters. The power of femininity. The power of femininity. You never hear the words power and femininity together, right? But our femininity has a unique and special power. And that's what Khadija had. She was irresistible. She was a comfort. She was wise. And she was very feminine. She didn't need to be like a man in order to have her status. Our femininity means that we can use our qualities as women to influence the people in our lives and to be a source of comfort and to not be ashamed of that. You know, the great women of the past, they were not ashamed to be the supporters of men, of great men. Bukhari's mother, Imam Bukhari's mother, she was not Bukhari, right? She didn't become famous as Bukhari, the author of this book, etc., etc.

In fact, she gets reward for bringing about Bukhari and all the work that Bukhari brought about. She might not be more famous than him, but she has a status with Allah, right? And she has, in fact, a greater role, because in a way she's the architect. She's the one who was the visionary who built Bukhari into being who he was. Without her, he wouldn't have. He was a little blind boy. What would he have done if his mother didn't believe in him and work hard for him? So my sisters, we need to not be ashamed. In fact, we need to be proud to support the men in our lives and our families. We need to be a source of comfort for them. Believe me, we have the power to change the culture of our households in a way that nobody else does. And it is hard, I know it's hard. There are times when the culture in your household has gotten really bad. But as a woman, you have the power to change that, if you believe it. So support the people in our lives. Let's be sources of comfort and wisdom. Let's strengthen ourselves to the point that we know, or our families know, that anything difficult that happens, we're not the first person who's going to fall down. We're going to be the strong one. We're going to be the unshakable. Just like Khadija radiallahu anha was. Modern living is tearing families apart, my sisters. Because we have this man versus woman attitude, right? Women and men are competing against each other. Husbands and wives, comparing each other's roles, comparing who gets more time to do what they want to do. But we are here to compliment one another, just as Khadija complimented the Prophet ﷺ. And we should be proud of that. Khadija was not ashamed of that at all, and it didn't diminish her status at all. She was, as we know, one of the four greatest women who ever lived. So my sisters, I'm going to recap those five qualities. Live beyond your own life. Number two, expect to be tested. Number three, stand firm upon Islam, even when it gets tough. Number four, use every resource you have for the sake of Allah. And number five, be a wise, dependable source of comfort for your family and the people in your life. Inshallah, with that I will leave you. Subhanakallahumma wa bihamdik. Ashhadu an la ilaha illa anta. Astaghfirullah.

0: his personality is amazing, surprising. Because whenever you pull out a list of a good deed, you would find the name of Abu Bakr on the top. Whichever list you pull out, you're going to find his name on there, and it's the first name. He was the first Muslim. He was the first Khalifa. He was the first and only person to be with Rasulullah on al-Hijrah. He was the first on Iman. Rasulullah says that the Iman of Abu Bakr is greater than all of the Ummah. I mean, Abu Bakr as-Siddiq was not only a friend. He was a companion, an advisor, a financial supporter, a bodyguard, a confidant. He was everything for Muhammad salawatullahi wa salamu alayhi.
1: How is it so that Abu Bakr, as the Amir, as the head of a state, Amirul Mu'mineen, my dear brothers and sisters, how is it that he would travel every day? He would travel every day after Fajr to a blind elderly woman's house and clean her house and prepare her children, tend to her animals. She didn't even know who he was, who this man was, what this man did. All she knew was that a man came and provided for her. Such was the love that Abu Bakr radiallahu anhu had for Allah subhanahu wa ta'ala.
2: If there was nothing else said regarding Abu Bakr, only this statement, it would have sufficed. The Prophet sallallahu alayhi wa sallam said, whoever has done me a favor in this dunya, I have repaid their favor. As for Abu Bakr, Allah will repay him on the day of judgment. And then the Prophet sallallahu alaihi wasallam said, all the doors to the masjid should be closed besides the door of Abu Bakr as-Siddiq radiallahu anhu. And the Messenger of Allah sallallahu alaihi wasallam passes away, and Abu Bakr is at his house of his wife, and he hears, and he comes into the masjid, and the Sahaba are in a state of confusion. Why wasn't Abu Bakr crying on that day? Now it was turned for Abu Bakr to be the Khalif, to be the man, to lead the Muslims.
0: Abu Bakr was soft and compassionate, very social. Umar ibn Khattab was stern and firm. Uthman ibn Affan represents shyness. Ali ibn Abi Talib represents the warrior.

the name of Abu Bakr as-Siddiq radiallahu anhu. His real name is not Abu Bakr. His original name, the name that was given to him by his parents, is Abdullah. So Abu Bakr as-Siddiq, his name is Abdullah bin Uthman. The titles that were given to him, the most famous one is as-Siddiq, which is derived from as-Siddiq, truth. Rasulullah sallallahu alayhi wa sallam and Abu Bakr had a special relationship. They were very close together, even before Islam. And they were close in age. Abu Bakr as-Siddiq was only 2 years younger than Rasulullah sallallahu alayhi wa sallam. One of the other Sahaba were very young. And Ali ibn Abi Talib was a child. Umar ibn al-Khattab was considered to be among the seniors of a Sahaba, was only 28 years old when he became Muslim. However, Abu Bakr was 38 when he became Muslim. So he was among the closest of the Sahaba to the age of Muhammad sallallahu alayhi wa sallam. Abu Bakr as-Siddiq radiallahu anhu was so close to Muhammad sallallahu alayhi wa sallam as if he was created for him. I mean, Abu Bakr as-Siddiq radiallahu anhu was not only a friend. He was a companion, an advisor, a financial supporter, a bodyguard, a confidant. He was everything for Muhammad sallallahu alayhi wa sallam. So Abu Bakr as-Siddiq was born 2 years after the year of the elephant, and Rasulullah sallallahu alayhi wa sallam was born a few weeks after the event of the elephant. So there was a 2 year difference between them. I want to give you a physical description of Abu Bakr. Abu Bakr as-Siddiq radiallahu anhu was medium to short in height. And he was very slim, slender. In fact, extremely slim. Even his face, you could see the bones on his cheek. And his eyes were deep in the socket. And he was very fair skin. He was a very social person. He was very approachable and likable. People would love to sit with him, talk with him, because of his very compassionate nature, very kind. Abu Bakr as-Siddiq radiallahu anhu was a seasoned traveler. He was a successful businessman. He has been around, met a lot of people, knows the leaders of the tribes, and he was very famous. In fact, people were more familiar with the face of Abu Bakr as-Siddiq than they were with the face of Muhammad sallallahu alaihi wasallam. Abu Bakr as-Siddiq was a specialist in genealogy. He knew the names of the tribes, their origins, where they're from, their ancestry. He was an expert in that field. And Abu Bakr as-Siddiq was a man with great aspirations. It's very clear in his life. As we said, he was sabbaq. He was always the first. His aspirations were to please Allah Azza wa Jalla. It wasn't for dunya. He was all good. Everything about him was good. But he had a hot temper. But he would come back very fast and seek forgiveness and apologize. And his compassionate and kind nature made it acceptable to people. And they appreciated that from him. His personality is amazing, surprising. Because whenever you pull out a list

0: of a good deed, you would find the name of Abu Bakr on the top. Whichever list you pull out, you're going to find his name on there, and it's the first name. He was the first Muslim. He was the first Khalifa. He was the first and only person to be with Rasulullah ﷺ on al-Hijrah. He was the first on Iman. Rasulullah ﷺ says that the Iman of Abu Bakr is greater than all of the Ummah. Rasulullah ﷺ was once sitting in the masjid and he asked the Sahaba, who's fasting this day? Abu Bakr Siddiq said, I am. Who has visited an ill person? Abu Bakr Siddiq said, I did. Who has followed the janazah? Abu Bakr Siddiq said, I did. Who on this day has given out sadaqah? Abu Bakr Siddiq said, I did. And everybody else in the masjid is looking around and the only hand that is going up is the hand of Abu Bakr. How did he pull off such a feat? How did he make it? You know, because as a human being, you have some things against you. Your age, your mental abilities, body strength. But somehow it seems that Abu Bakr Siddiq radiallahu anhu was able to defy all the odds. And I asked myself the question, how did he do it?
1: Abu Bakr radiallahu anhu was unique. They said that most of the Sahaba, before when they accepted Islam, they all or most of them hesitated before they accepted Islam. They would think about it first, they would research it, they would ask people about it. Abu Bakr radiallahu anhu was the one Sahabi who the Prophet sallallahu alayhi wasallam mentions that he accepted Islam without any hesitation. And when he accepted Islam, his money he gave it for the path of Allah. Abu Bakr radiallahu anhu, listen to this. The Prophet sallallahu alayhi wasallam once he called the Sahaba and he said to them, give for the battle, for battle of Tabuk. Umar radiallahu anhu, he found this opportunity. He said that this is the time and now I will beat Abu Bakr radiallahu anhu. He's always beat me. Now I will do something to show the Prophet sallallahu alayhi wasallam that I can beat Abu Bakr radiallahu anhu also. So he went home, rushed home. He told his wife, he goes, give everything we've got. So he took everything they had and split it in half and he bought it with him. And he ran to the Prophet sallallahu alayhi wa sallam. The Prophet sallallahu alayhi wa sallam said to him, what have you left behind? He said, half of everything. Abu Bakr radiallahu anhu was coming. The Prophet sallallahu alayhi wa sallam looked at him and said, what have you left behind? He said, I have left Allah and His Messenger in my house. Umar radiallahu anhu said that then I realized that there is no one that can beat Abu Bakr.
2: Everybody knows that the man who loved the Messenger of Allah sallallahu alaihi wasallam the most, Abu Bakr Siddiq radiallahu anhu. But you look, he loved him. I mean, the many examples on the Hijrah. Aisha radiallahu anha said when the Messenger of Allah said he came mid-morning, he came to our house. And he came and he said to Abu Bakr, I have been given permission to migrate. And Abu Bakr radiallahu anhu said, Sohba ya Rasulullah. He said, O Messenger of Allah, do I have permission to come to accompany you in the migration? And the Prophet ﷺ said, Sohba. He said, you have been given permission. And Abu Bakr radiallahu anhu began to cry. He began to cry. Aisha radiallahu anha says that I had never seen a man crying out of happiness. There's a possibility now that he would be killed in the migration. But that didn't worry him. That was his love for the Prophet sallallahu alaihi wasallam. And then when the migration takes place, the narration mentions sometimes Abu Bakr would run to the front of the Prophet sallallahu alaihi wasallam, sometimes to the side, sometimes to the other side, sometimes to the back. And the Messenger of Allah said, he said, what you doing, Abu Bakr? And Abu Bakr radiallahu anhu said, oh Messenger of Allah, when I think somebody might just attack you from the front, I run to the front. Then I look around, maybe some you may be vulnerable from the back. So I run to the back. You know, this was his love. And then when they went into the cave, he said to the Messenger of Allah sallallahu alaihi wasallam, he said, oh Messenger of Allah, allow me to go into the cave and clean the cave up. You know what Umar ibn Khattab radiallahu anhu would say? He said, I would give the actions of my entire life for a day and a night in the life of Abu Bakr Siddiq radiallahu anhu. What was that day? That day was the cave. And Abu Bakr radiallahu anhu goes into the cave and he sees a number of holes and he takes off his garment and he rips the garment up into small pieces and he covers the holes with the pieces of garment. But His garment runs out and there's still one hole which he has no pieces of fabric cloth to cover. And then he asks the Messenger of Allah sallallahu alaihi wasallam to come in. And the Messenger of Allah sallallahu alaihi wasallam comes into the cave. And after a while, the Messenger of Allah sallallahu alaihi wasallam wants to rest. So Abu Bakr as-Siddiq radiallahu anhu says to the Messenger of Allah, he says, "O Messenger of Allah, place your head upon my thigh." And Abu Bakr radiallahu anhu, with the other foot, he covered the hole. So if there's any serpent or any spider, it cannot come out. And whilst Abu Bakr is in this state, with the head of the Messenger of Allah on his thigh, there's a snake in the hole. And that snake bites the foot of Abu Bakr as-Siddiq radiallahu anhu. And now Abu Bakr radiallahu anhu is going through this excruciating pain. But he doesn't wake the Messenger of Allah up. He doesn't wake him up, he leaves him. But he can't bear the pain. So his tears begin to roll down his cheek. And they fall on the cheek of the Prophet sallallahu alaihi wasallam. I have never come across an example of a person who loved another person more than Abu Bakr as-Siddiq loved the Messenger of Allah. But he doesn't want to give discomfort to the Messenger of Allah sallallahu alaihi wasallam until the tears roll down his cheek and they fall upon the cheek of the Prophet sallallahu alaihi wasallam. And then the Messenger of Allah wakes up and he sees Abu Bakr going through this pain. And he says to Abu Bakr radiallahu anhu, "Why didn't you wake me up?" And Abu Bakr radiallahu anhu said, "O Messenger of Allah, I didn't want to inconvenience you." But why? His love for the Messenger of Allah wasn't just a passive love. It was a love which inspired him. It was a love which made him hold on to the command of Allah subhanahu wa ta'ala.
0: If we look at the life of Abu Bakr as-Siddiq radiallahu anhu, we don't have his entire life record with us. We don't have the 365 days of every year of his life in front of us. But we do have a few stations in his life that tell us who Abu Bakr was. But five of them are especially unique. Number one, his Islam. As soon as the message was presented to him, he said, "Ashhadu an la ilaha illallah wa ashhadu anna Muhammad Rasulullah." He did not give it a second thought. The second standing point is in al-Isra wal-Mi'raj. When this amazing journey happened with Rasulullah sallallahu alaihi wasallam, the people of Quraysh, being secular people, materialistic people who only believe in what their eyes can see and what their ears can hear and what their hands can touch, they made a joke out of al-Isra wal-Mi'raj. And they thought that this is their chance to bring an end to Islam. All of the Muslims will give up their religion because they will think that their prophet is insane. So Abu Jahl was very happy. So they went to Abu Bakr as-Siddiq, who wasn't there. He hasn't met with Rasulullah sallallahu alaihi wasallam yet. So one of the kuffar went to him and said, "Do you know what your friend is claiming? Do you know what he said? He's claiming that he has visited Jerusalem and came back in the same night." What was the response of Abu Bakr? If Rasulullah sallallahu alaihi wasallam said so, then it's the truth. The third standing point is during the death of Rasulullah sallallahu alaihi wasallam. It was such a catastrophe that they weren't able to handle it. Now, even though Abu Bakr as-Siddiq radiallahu anhu has the closest relationship with Rasulullah sallallahu alaihi wasallam, he was the one who brought them back. The fourth pivotal point in his life: before Rasulullah sallallahu alaihi wasallam passed away, he appointed Usama bin Zayd to lead an army. And he ordered this army to go and fight with the Romans. The first confrontation with the Roman Empire. The army was 2,000 soldiers. And they were facing an army of 200,000. In one narration it says that it was 400,000. And he gave them the following instructions: "I want you to lead this army and to step with your horses over the land where your father was killed." But Rasulullah ﷺ passed away before the army left. Now, Abu Bakr as-Siddiq radiallahu anhu became Khalifa, and the tribes surrounding Medina apostated. So the Sahaba were

Coming to Abu Bakr as-Siddiq radiallahu anhu and telling him, this army of Usama that's supposed to go and fight the Romans, keep it in Medina to protect Medina, because this is our priority. This is where the Sahaba are, and this is where the family of Rasulullah sallallahu alaihi wasallam is, and it's our responsibility to protect them. This is where the army should stay. Abu Bakr as-Siddiq radiallahu anhu said, do you want me to reverse

It was Rasulullah who sent this army out. And even if everyone in Medina is killed and I'm the only one alive, I'm still going to send this army out. When Rasulullah died, a chaotic state ensued. Some of the Muslims started to hallucinate and they didn't know what they were saying. While some of them sat down and couldn't stand up. Some of them, their tongues would not move so they cannot speak. And some of them refused to accept the fact that he died. Ali went into hiding in the house of Fatima. And Uthman couldn't speak. And Umar went as far as claiming that Rasulullah did not die. And he went to meet Allah for 40 days and he will come back. And he will cut the feet and the arms of some people who claim that he died. The light was the light of Rasulullah, and when he died, the light went. Abu Bakr Siddiq was at As-Sunh. He received the news. So he came on his horse, riding his horse, straight to the room of Aisha radiallahu anha. And he came to Rasulullah and uncovered his face. And he kissed him on the forehead and said, "You are pure when you're alive and you are pure when you're dead." And then he went to the masjid while Umar ibn Khattab was speaking. And when Abu Bakr as-Siddiq radiallahu anhu started to talk, everyone left Umar and they came to listen to Abu Bakr. Abu Bakr as-Siddiq radiallahu anhu said, a very brief speech, but it was a turning point in the history of this ummah. Abu Bakr as-Siddiq radiallahu anhu said, "If you were worshipping Muhammad, then Muhammad is dead. But if you are worshipping Allah, then Allah is alive and He never dies." And then he recited the ayah 144 of Surah Al-Imran. Muhammad is not but a messenger. Other messengers have passed on before him. So if he was to die or to be killed, would you turn back on your heels to unbelief? And he who turns back on his heels will never harm Allah at all. But Allah will reward the grateful. Umar ibn Khattab said, "When I heard that ayah from the mouth of Abu Bakr, it was as if it was the first time I ever heard the ayah." Even though Umar ibn Khattab was a hafiz of Quran, Umar ibn Khattab said, "When I heard Abu Bakr recite that ayah, my feet failed. So I fell down on my knees. And I realized that Muhammad sallallahu alaihi wasallam was dead." And then you could only hear crying in the masjid. Abu Bakr as-Siddiq radiallahu anhu was the one who brought them back to reality. Later on that day, Monday, same day, the Ansar radiallahu anhum started gathering in Saqifat Bani Sa'da, a shed belonging to Banu Sa'd, a meeting place. In the beginning it was Al-Aws and Al-Khazraj, and then the Aws left and it was only Al-Khazraj. What were they discussing? They were discussing appointing an Amir. In the narration of Bukhari, it was Abu Bakr and Umar who went to Al-Ansar in Saqifat Banu Sa'da. Umar ibn Khattab said, "We went in and we sat down." Umar ibn Khattab said, "And I was preparing a speech." He said, and then the speaker of Al-Ansar stood up. In other words, he's saying that we should give bay'ah to Sa'd bin Ubadah. Umar ibn Khattab stood up to speak. Abu Bakr as-Siddiq said, "Umar, take it easy and sit down until I deliver my speech and complete it, and then say whatever you want." Umar ibn Khattab said, and because of the temper of Abu Bakr as-Siddiq, I didn't want to anger him, so I sat down. Abu Bakr as-Siddiq radiallahu anhu stood up and he started to speak. Among the things he said, maybe not all of this speech has survived because there's bits and pieces in different narrations. He said, "And what you have mentioned about yourself, the Ansar, is undeniable. That's the truth. When you say that you are the army of Islam, that's the truth. When you are the helpers of Allah, that's the truth." And he added to that by narrating the ayat and the ahadith that were praising Al-Ansar. And he said that Rasulullah ﷺ said, "If the Ansar would take one way, while all of the other people take another way, I will follow the way of Al-Ansar." And Rasulullah ﷺ said that, "I am with you. My life and my death will be among Al-Ansar."

So Abu Bakr brought up all of these ahadith praising Al-Ansar. But then he said, but the Arabs will never approve leadership in the hands of anyone but the people of Quraysh. And then Abu Bakr as-Siddiq, he held up the hands of Umar and Abu Ubaidah, and he said, and I would be satisfied with either one of these two men being our Amir. So give bay'ah to whichever one you want. Umar ibn al-Khattab said, everything that I wanted to say in my prepared speech, Abu Bakr as-Siddiq has said it and better in his impromptu speech. He said, I was preparing this speech and thinking about it all throughout the way until I got there. Abu Bakr, he said it in a better way and a more complete way, and he added to it things that I have missed in an impromptu speech. He said, the only thing that I didn't like was his last statement, asking to give bay'ah to me. And then Umar ibn al-Khattab said, and subhanAllah, look at this statement. He said, in the name of Allah, I would rather be taken ahead and beheaded than become an Amir over people, and Abu Bakr is one of them. He saw it as inappropriate. How could I be in the position of leadership and Abu Bakr is behind me? Al-Habbab bin Munzir stood up and said, I have a solution. He's one of the Ansar. How about Al-Muhajirun appoint an Amir and we appoint an Amir? Umar ibn al-Khattab said, two swords can't go together. It has to be one leader. And then there was an argument that happened and the voices were being raised. So Umar ibn al-Khattab said, I feared fitna. So I went ahead and told Abu Bakr, extend your hand forward so I will give you bay'ah. And then I gave my bay'ah to Abu Bakr as-Siddiq radiallahu anhu, and then the Muhajirun followed, and then the Ansar came and gave him bay'ah. And they were doing it with such emotions, because they came to realize that, yes, how could we appoint an Amir and Abu Bakr is around? Umar ibn al-Khattab later on said, don't you know that Rasulullah has appointed Abu Bakr to be our Imam? Who of you can stand ahead and be an Imam while Abu Bakr is a Ma'mur? Can any one of you lead Abu Bakr in Salah? They said, Na'udhu Billah. We seek refuge in Allah. Abu Bakr as-Siddiq, his khilafah was very short, and he didn't have a chance to spread out the religion very far, because he only became a khalifa for a little over 2 years. And the final stand was the position of a Siddiq regarding al-Murtaddi. Abu Bakr as-Siddiq radiallahu anhu, he bathed in a day that was very cold, so he catched a fever. And his fever was developing day by day, so his situation was getting worse every day. Abu Bakr as-Siddiq radiallahu anhu felt that this is the end of his life. His life is coming to a closing. The illness of Abu Bakr as-Siddiq carried on, and his situation was getting worse until it was the 15th day. So Abu Bakr asked his daughter Aisha, he said, what day did Rasulullah ﷺ die? She said, he died on a Monday. Abu Bakr said, and this is Monday. So I think that this will be my last day. He died on a Monday, and Rasulullah ﷺ died on a Monday, and Rasulullah ﷺ died at the age of 63, and Abu Bakr dies at the age of 63. So he's following Rasulullah ﷺ in his life and in his death. His last words in dunya were, Tawaffani Musliman wa alhiqni bi salihin. My Lord, take me as a Muslim and join me with the righteous. My closest friend Muhammad sallallahu alaihi wasallam, and make me join the Sahaba radiallahu anhu who passed away before. These were his last words in dunya. He died the 21st of Jumada al-Akhirah, the 13th year of Hijrah. So his khilafah was 2 years, 3 months and 10 days. That was it. Umar ibn al-Khattab radiallahu anhu had the honor of leading the Salah of Janazah on Abu Bakr as-Siddiq radiallahu anhu. The grave of Abu Bakr as-Siddiq radiallahu anhu would be in the room of his daughter Aisha, right next to the grave of Muhammad sallallahu alayhi wa sallam. And
out of respect for Muhammad sallallahu alaihi wasallam.

0: The head of Abu Bakr was placed at the same level as the shoulders of Rasulullah sallallahu alaihi wasallam. So he's not put right next to him, but he's a little bit behind. Salawatullahi wa sallamu ala Sayyid al-Awwaleen wal-Akhirin Muhammad ibn Abdullah wa ala alihi wa sahbihi wa sallam. Subhanakallahumma wa bihamdik. 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Astaghfiruka.
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1: 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He has broken his silence

0: was his first address talking about, or telling the Palestinian people to remain steadfast, to remain patient, to pledge rebuilding Gaza, to alleviate the suffering of the people of Palestine, freeing political prisoners, and also preaching unity, was the Palestinians as well. And we are now joined by the senior researcher at the Mapungubwe Institute for Strategic Reflection, Naeem Jina. Naeem, Assalamu alaikum wa rahmatullahi wa barakatuh. Jumma Mubarak to you and welcome.
1: Wa alaikum salam wa rahmatullahi wa barakatuh.
0: Yes, Naeem, just your thoughts initially on the appointment as Khalil al-Hayya as the leader taking over from Yahya Sinwar, and also as far as Hamas is concerned at this point in time after the genocide. Things were quiet for a very, very long time, and looking at Hamas, regrouping, appointing Khalil al-Hayya as a leader.
1: Well, I mean, it wasn't a sudden thing, of course. Since the martyrdom of Yahya Sinwar, Hamas has been run by a five-person council or committee, which included Khalil al-Hayya. And he was also the chief negotiator for Hamas that led up to the ceasefire deal in October last year. So he's been quite involved. These elections, of course, as they always are with Hamas, take months in order to conduct. There was a first round election, I think four candidates, and no one got an outright majority, and so it went to a second round. The first round, extremely complicated, and that's why it takes months, because they have an election in Gaza, which is quite something, considering that Gaza is still under genocidal conditions. They had an election in Gaza. They had another one in the West Bank. They had an election in among prisoners in Israeli dungeons, and one outside. These are the four kind of constituencies. And then it went to the second round, which was decided by the Shura Council. So he comes out of that process in perhaps the fact that it was kind of anticipated, and they had these months of preparing and keeping everyone waiting, is a good thing, because it's not too sudden. But I think that for Hamas members, activists, fighters, whether in Gaza or elsewhere, the fact that they have a new leader now is a good sign. Even though since the killing of Yahya Sinwar, there has been, as I said, a committee that was in charge, but having a single point of reference makes a difference.
0: Yes. Naeem, also, I'm just trying to obviously read in his first address, and just looking at Hamas in terms of its objectives in the short and medium, and possibly in the long term as well. Obviously, the immediate concern is, at this point in time, was what is playing out in Gaza. We've seen Israel obviously encroaching daily, taking more and more, and basically in complete control of Gaza at this point in time. But just looking at where someone like Khalil al-Hayya would take the Palestinian cause, the Palestinian struggle for liberation.
1: Yeah, I mean, you're correct about Gaza, of course. The genocide continues on every single day since the ceasefire deal was signed. Palestinians in Gaza are being killed. That continues. Some days it might be two or three people, other days it might be 40 people. But this has been the situation every single day. And in general, the people who are being killed are not fighters, are not leaders of resistance groups. They're just ordinary refugees getting killed in their tents. Of course, even if they were fighters, it would not be acceptable, because there's a ceasefire. But clearly, Israel doesn't recognize any such thing. And what they're planning for is a long-term complete takeover of the entire Gaza Strip. As you said, the ceasefire deal, in terms of that, there was a yellow line, as they do it on the map, in terms of which Israel controlled about 50% of Gaza. And by the end of the first phase of that ceasefire, which has long passed, they should have withdrawn completely from Gaza. Instead, what we see now is that they control 70% of the territory. And their plan is not at all to leave. In fact, their plan is to create a kind of concentration camp in which all Palestinians will be in Gaza will be herded into, and then build new Israeli Jewish settlements in Gaza. That's the kind of plan. At the moment, there's not much that is stopping that plan, certainly not the international community, not anyone else. And the resistance is adhering to the ceasefire, so there isn't any fighting taking place in a sense. So that, as you say, is the greatest challenge for Palestinians generally. Certainly for Hamas, it is as well. But while that is taking place, in the West Bank, we're seeing increasing encroachments into Palestinian land, Palestinians being killed by settlers, protected by Israeli soldiers, being killed, land taken over, animals killed, olive trees being removed. There's plans now for annexation of parts of the West Bank. And again, you know, the ultimate plan of this Israeli government is to take over the entire West Bank. They're building a base now in around Jenin. And Jenin is supposed to be what is called under Oslo Area A, which means that it is fully under Palestinian Authority control, both civilian and security, supposedly. But the Israelis are now building a base there. There's even discussions, or there were discussions in the parliament, in the Knesset, to basically withdraw from the Oslo Accords. The situation in general for Palestinians is extremely bad, and those are the conditions that the largest Palestinian political faction now has, under which they've elected a new leader. So his challenges are huge. His message, the elements you pointed out, clearly his message is to kind of give some sense of hope to strengthen the spirit of sumud, of steadfastness of the people, and to, in a sense, look to a better future. Right now, I don't think that many Palestinians are seeing much of a better future ahead. But I think that the challenge is for Hamas, together with the other resistance factions, to come out clearly in terms of a vision for a future Palestine. I'm not sure that the kind of vision that says we'll unite Gaza and the West Bank, including Jerusalem, and have our capital in East Jerusalem, I'm not sure that that is the kind of vision that Palestinians would be thrilled about. Right now, the challenges are so huge that there are many Palestinians who are not interested in that two-state solution kind of an idea. The Al-Aqsa Mosque is under threat. His message doesn't say anything about Palestinians in the 48 areas within Israel, and they too feel under a great amount of threat and feel that they're not being spoken for. So I think that the challenges that he and his leadership face are massive.
0: Well, certainly, Naeem, and I think I'm glad you brought out the whole issue surrounding the challenges, because, the greatest challenge would be for Khalil al-Haya is how do you do the best out of a worse situation, you know, and that is in terms of managing and as a leader as well, considering that he has stepped into some huge shoes, you know, from Sheikh Ahmed Yassin to Dr. Abdulaziz Rantisi, Ismail Haniyeh, Yahya Sinwar. He stepped into some massive shoes, and at this point in time his message obviously has been one of unity to the people of Palestine, and that ambition which we all

0: people want to see. We'd like to see Palestinians unite under one banner, whether we're talking about East Jerusalem, we're talking about West Bank, and also in Gaza as well. And I'm sure that many Palestinians would rally behind their leadership.
1: Well, you know, I think we must be careful about this idea of Palestinian unity for two reasons. One is that the lack of Palestinian unity often immobilizes many people. And secondly, it becomes an excuse for many others. So many governments, for example, say that, you know, what should they do because Palestinians are not united, they don't know what to do. And the issue is not uniting under a single banner. The issue is having a common vision and a common broad strategy moving forward. In the South African case, for example, you know, if we think about the 70s and 80s, 60s, 70s and 80s, the South African Liberation Movement was not united, was never united in that period. There wasn't a single banner under which we marched. We had the Congress movement with the ANC and all of its allies. We had the Africanists. We had the Black Consciousness movement. Of course, I'm not including, you know, collaborationists or collaborators with the state like the Inkatha movement, but the liberation movement. And in the 1980s, for example, we had virtual wars in some of our townships between these factions of the liberation movement. Yet there was a common vision, in a sense, and, you know, whatever the terminology might differ, but there was a common vision and there was a common strategy. We all agreed, for example, that armed resistance against the South African state was part of that strategy. Not that all of us were engaged in it, but we all accepted that it was part of that strategy. We all accepted that the sanctions campaign against South Africa was part of that strategy. Whichever faction of the liberation movement or tendency of the liberation movement we belonged to. With Palestinians, unfortunately, that is not the case. And so, instead of talking about unifying, instead of Palestinian leadership talking about unifying themselves with each other, perhaps this should be the focus. Can they develop a common vision and a common strategy moving forward? And that doesn't exist at the moment. I mean, certainly, if you talk to Mahmoud Abbas, the main plank of his strategy for the Palestinian people is the sacred security cooperation, sacred because that's what he calls it, security cooperation with the Israelis. He doesn't believe in armed resistance. In fact, he's very proud that he's never fired a gun, as are many of those around him. That is not a common strategy. In terms of a common vision, you know, what is a common vision? The Palestinian Authority, Mahmoud Abbas, Fatah, etc., talks about a two-state solution. Khalil al-Hayya seems to be talking about that in his message. But many Palestinians believe around the world and in Palestine that such a thing is dead. Firstly, the Israelis have killed any possibility of that happening, as I said earlier, you know, talking about annexing the West Bank, building settlements in Gaza, etc. They no longer talk about a Palestinian state, not no longer talk about it. They reject the idea of a Palestinian state. And so, you know, what are you really talking about if you talk about a two-state solution? Many Palestinians believe that the only future is a single Palestinian state from the river to the sea. So, again, there isn't a common vision about where Palestinians should be marching towards, let alone a common strategy. So, you know, those challenges are, I think, as big as the challenges on the ground. And we wait to see whether Khalil Hayya and his leadership is now able to work towards that. Building that kind of a consensus position among Palestinians. whether they are members of Hamas or members of any other group, that building such a common vision

0: Becomes then a mandate for all of the political and resistance factions.
1: Yes, and just finally, Naeem, also to counter the Zionist and Israeli strategy in leaving Palestinians and any movement that opposes their ambitions leaderless. And we've seen it over and over again where the efforts have been to create a leadership vacuum where they've taken out leadership, whether we're looking at even in Lebanon, for example, Hezbollah as well, taking out people like Sayyid Hassan Nasrallah. We've seen Palestinian leadership, Hamas leadership being taken out. We've seen what is happening in Iran was the Ayatollah as well. And this seems to be a strategy that Israel seems to be pursuing all the time as well. And again, with trying to create what we can say a leadership vacuum, creating confusion, which obviously is a factor that, leaving the Palestinians in limbo while their plans for a greater Israel is being pursued.
0: You know, that kind of a decapitation strategy would work with certain organizational types. It will not work with an organization like Hamas, certainly. And even more so than Hezbollah, for example. In Hamas, leadership has always been collective. And in a sense, that's why, you don't see such a big deal being made about Khalil al-Ahya as the new leader. Before him, there were five people controlled or running the organization. Before that, there was Yahya Sinwar. Before that, Ismail Haniyeh. Before that, Khalid Mish'al. And all of them, accepted that when they accepted those that position, they accepted that they were on a target list and they could get assassinated. Not only them personally, but the movement itself always accepted since Sheikh Yassin that was the reality, that was the possibility. And so the organization could not be run by a single individual. Now, with the PLO, for example, you take out Yasser Arafat and there's chaos. And the chaos results in getting a new leader who the Israelis agree with, who the Americans agree with, etc. And Mahmoud Abbas has entrenched himself in the same way now. If he dies tomorrow, and he's, close to 100 years old, so I'm sure, inshallah, that he will at some point. But if he dies tomorrow, there will again be chaos in the PA, in Fatah, in the PLO, a chaos that will probably allow the Israelis to just completely get rid of the PA. That won't happen in the Hamas context. Even if Khalil al-Ahya was to be assassinated tonight, they might have a council that will meet tomorrow morning and say we are running it until the next election, which is supposed to be in a year and a half or so. Or they will take another 6 months to elect a new leader, but they won't be leaderless. That's a huge difference. I mean, the Israelis certainly believe that would be the case with Hezbollah, for example, because unlike Hamas, Hezbollah's leader was always Hassan Nasrallah, was always the charismatic leader who embodied the organization. Hamas, since the assassination of the martyrdom of Sheikh Yassin, that wasn't really the case. But even with Hezbollah, with the decapitation strike, and it wasn't just Hassan Nasrallah, but the whole leadership with him that was taken out, it took them a few months to regroup. And Naeem Qasim is, he might not be as charismatic on a platform as Hassan Nasrallah, but certainly in terms of his leadership, he's now proving himself. There are leadership styles and organizational styles where a decapitation, taking out the leadership, means that the organization will virtually collapse. Hamas is not one of those organizations. It doesn't depend on a single charismatic leader.
1: Well, absolutely, Naeem. Jazakallah khairan so much for that.

0: just wish we had a lot more time. But for now, we thank you. We say Jazakallah, as always, for your time. Assalamu alaikum.
1: Wa alaikum salam wa rahmatullah.
2: Breaking stereotypes, moving boundaries, joining hands. Salam Media. Humanity sets the agenda.
0: Taking a look at the widening war against Iran, we've heard about the United States of America launching fresh strikes at the Houthis as the Houthis hit Saudi oil tankers. And let's unpack what is taking place in some of the latest developments with none other than Professor of Law, Religion, and Global Politics, Professor Junaid Ahmed. Prof. Junaid, assalamu alaikum wa rahmatullahi wa barakatuh. Welcome as always, and an absolute pleasure seeing you again.
3: Assalamu alaikum, Inayasab. It's wonderful to be with you again.
0: Yes, Prof. You know, one wonders actually when is all of this going to end, because we've just seen how things have evolved over a period of time. The initial attacks on Iran, then we've seen the pause taking place, the FIFA World Cup over, and now we are in a situation where we see once again a widening war that is taking place in that part of the world.
3: Well, it seems to be the case that the Trump administration and Trump himself realizes how humiliated he was in the regards to the way Iran responded to this U.S.-Israeli aggression on the country. And what initially seemed like a memorandum of understanding that would put at least a pause, and many of us would hope that it would end this conflict in some type of amicable way. I think that was wishful thinking amongst all of us, because it seems like, and I think the Iranians realized this as well, that memorandum of understanding was simply a pause to give the United States and Israel the ability to kind of regroup, rearm, and once again continue the aggression against Iran. And it is seems like it's unrelenting. I mean, now we know it's daily bombardment of Iran. And of course, one should expect what Iran has, the way that Iran has responded by retaliating again against the American military presence in the region. So it seems like the United States, maybe at the behest of Israel, is still hell-bent on trying to wage this aggression against Iran, trying to renegotiate its, in some ways, its strategic defeat that it has suffered. But, we'll see where this continues to go. It doesn't look so good right now.
0: Well, certainly, Prof. But also, I think, you know, before we get into specifics in terms of how this is now escalating again into a wider war, but we also see a pattern that once again is emerging. And this pattern has been around for quite a while in terms of who starts the war and who pays for the war. Because we've heard Trump make a statement talking about using Iranian money to pay for damages to ships, to cargo, and we know that these damages are substantial. We've seen it with the attack on Iraq. We've seen it in so many other wars that the United States of America has actually started, and once again begs the question as to who starts and who ends up paying.
3: No, absolutely. And again, from the initial understanding from the MOU and what would seem like would come out of that MOU after the 60 days was the idea of the Iranian assets being unfrozen, billions given back to Iran. In fact, the Iranians demanding reparations as well for what happened. Of course, all of this was is shown to be absolute deception and fraud, as should be expected from Trump and the Trump administration, as well as, of course, the Israelis. And so, you know, now the burden is being put on Iran in terms of, well, you know, the one leverage that it has had is, the again, control over the shipping through the Strait of Hormuz. And again, this completely absurd situation

0: demand that the Iranians begin to pay for what's going on. Again, this is this is all absolutely absurd. Everyone knows this. And this is why the Iranians have just refused to bend to this and are once again ready to confront the ongoing aggression and this kind of these absurd demands that Iran pay for basically a war that the United States and Israel has waged on it. And again, what the deception and fraud of the basic fundamental nature of the Memorandum of Understanding, which of course everyone saw that it basically was saying that the Americans would again allow the Iranians back into the global economy, would pay them their own frozen assets that they had, and that the Iranians would then also maintain, allow the Strait of Hormuz to be opened up, but again would have somewhat of their own control in terms of what's going on, and would be able to charge for effectively reparations in terms of the damages and the costs that it has incurred because of this U.S.-Israeli aggression.
1: Prof, let's just talk a bit about the regional implications. Because, you know, we've heard about the U.S. now launching strikes at the Houthis hitting Saudi oil tankers. We see countries like Jordan, Bahrain, Kuwait crying foul at this point in time. There's just, and again, begs the question, you know, will this region ever recover from what we are seeing playing out? And again, you know, a good reference point is Iran has sent actually a very, very stark and a very powerful message, even when the funeral of the Ayatollah had taken place and when all the delegations had actually visited and paid their respects to the Ayatollah, and there were Quranic ayats being played out. But each Quranic ayat actually sent a very, very powerful message to each and every delegation, particularly the Muslim countries, whether we talk about Turkey, Saudi Arabia, even a country like Afghanistan, Hamas, the Palestinian delegation, all of that. Iran has been sending these messages as to where the region is at this point in time and who is doing what.
0: Unquestionably so. And I think that this is in some ways the confusion that exists is this balancing act that many regimes in the country, that on the one hand were always, most of them, except for maybe the United Arab Emirates, reluctant and in some ways opposed to what the United States and Israelis were doing in terms of launching this war and the ongoing aggression against Iran. One of the ways in which they demonstrated that, again, they are not so enthusiastic about this is exactly as you say, by sending these delegations and a very powerful message that, look, you know, in the right now we are standing with you, or at the very least we are not supportive of what's going on against you. Now, of course, many of these countries, as the audience know, don't have real sovereignty. They are very much subject to the whims and to the control and domination of the United States. And so therefore, it's not like they can restrain the United States from continuing the aggression against Iran. And of course, the Iranians have no other way but to respond to these countries where there's ongoing U.S. military presence. And so this is the conundrum in some ways that we continue to be in, that no one can restrain the United States or Israel from doing what it's doing. And the Iranians have made it very clear that whether rhetorically and, as you say, the actual, their visit to Iran during the funeral procession of the late Ayatollah Khamenei, whether, you know, they welcomed that and saw that as a sign for the that these countries in the neighborhood are indeed, really want to improve the relationship with Iran, really want to demonstrate that they are opposed to what's going on. at the end of the day, it doesn't matter if the American aggression continues and the presence remains in these countries. And so I think there is a situation of extreme frustration on both sides, both in terms of the Gulf countries and as well as Turkey and Pakistan, as well as from Iran, which has absolutely no other choice but to send this the message to these countries that until you are able to exercise your sovereignty and prevent the United States from continuing this war, it will have no choice but to strike back.
1: Prof, we're going to go for a quick ad break. We'll put you on hold. We'll be back.
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1: What's my guest, Professor of Law, Religion and Global Politics, Professor Jareen Ahmed, as we unpack the widening war that is taking place in Iran and also in the greater Middle East region. Prof, it's... this is quite interesting. I find that the United States of America has made it very, very clear that they have no intention of stopping. They want to escalate as much as possible. And also interesting to see some of the remarks that are being made. For example, Marco Rubio spoke about the American military approach would be a head for an eye. And that was in response to Iran saying, an eye for an eye. And this was the response. But Iran took it a step further as well, and saying that it won't be an eye for an eye or a head for an eye, but your whole damn body for an eye. Now, you know, when we see language like this and the to and fro that is taking place, it is clear that Iran has made it very, very clear that, you know what, we have absolutely no intention of capitulating.
0: No, absolutely. I think they've made it clear, but because the United States has made it clear that they're going to violate any of the elements or whatever good faith there was in terms of the memorandum of understanding. You look throughout the region, what's going on, for example, in Lebanon. I mean, every single action that is being undertaken by the United States and Israel is an absolute mockery and violation of the memorandum of understanding. So the Iranians very much understand that. In terms, they also very much understand that within the Trump administration, the Marco Rubio faction, it has won the more hardcore, hawkish, neocon version versus what they thought was the most more reasonable J.D. Vance, the vice president there, his position that was slightly more anti-war. So, I mean, things are becoming much much clearer to the Iranians as well that, look, this... The Americans completely are insincere in whatever promises they're making, and now they're just going all out in terms of both against Iran, but again the front in Lebanon, which where it's even clearer that they have no interest in restraining the Israelis. In fact, they are cooperating with their puppet regime in Lebanon to dismantle and disarm Hezbollah, which is not going to happen. So again, what the Iranians themselves directly and their allies, which of course the Americans call their proxies, whether it's Hezbollah and of course the Ansar Allah, they have all now they're now active and they are causing enormous damage to American the presence, American soldiers. Again, the United States always tries to downplay or, in fact, conceal the damage that's being done to the United States, but it is massive. And so, at this point, the Iranians, as you said, they are making it very clear that they have no intention of, as you say, capitulation. On the contrary, they are going to fight this out. And of course, we know that. There's nothing surprising there. This is why they were able to inflict this strategic defeat on the United States. And one would have thought a rational United States. I don't know why we assume that. Of course, Trump and the Trump administration would have recognized that and tried to come to terms out with what had happened. But of course, you have a very strong Zionist and neocon lobby that somehow never seems to die and continues to push the United States in a direction in which, you know, well, I think it only accelerates the imperial humiliation. You see this both in Lebanon and, of course, what we may also discuss, and that is, of course, the United States trying to now

0: once again established this so-called nuclear deal with the Saudis.
1: Yes, Prof, just looking at it from a Pakistan perspective, because Pakistan obviously was central in the negotiations this time around, could Pakistan be drawn in?
0: Yeah, I mean, in some ways, I think we have to also understand that, and I think the Pakistanis are also embarrassed by this. In some ways, they have been used to effectively just buy time for the Americans to rearm, regroup, and to reinitiate this war against Iran. And I think that this is the frustration that someone like the Field Marshal Asim Munir and others have in this situation, that the way they can kind of reassert their domination, but in some ways the irrelevant role that they have played ultimately in so supposedly brokering peace and facilitating peace. So I do think that there's the Iranians are also now a bit perturbed at the insincerity of the Pakistanis. Of course, the Pakistanis will say that, well, we thought this process was a very sincere one, but there's a lot of now, I think, bad blood between the Iranians and the Pakistanis, as opposed to kind of the goodwill that had existed from the very beginning. It's now becoming very clear that their role was fairly irrelevant in this process, where it seemed like they had played a very salient role in brokering peace, so-called peace between the parties.
1: Prof, just finally, two personalities, Benjamin Netanyahu, Donald Trump, both obviously fighting for political survival. They've got a leadership crisis. The leadership is under threat. And when we know with Israel, with elections coming up, the United States of America, midterm elections coming up, a lot playing out internally in the United States of America, questioning the voters' roles and voters that have been registered. And, you know, all of that actually playing out. And just in terms of their own personal ambitions and political survival, they are in political survival mode at this point in time. You know, obviously this whole attack on Iran is clearly a diversion as well.
0: No question about it. I mean, I think in terms of Netanyahu, I mean, the situation in Israel, of course, is abysmal in the sense that we often make this about Netanyahu when it is not about Netanyahu. The entire Israeli political class, and for that matter, Israeli society, is just hell-bent on engaging in war against everyone in the region. Of course, first and foremost, the Palestinians. So we should have no illusion that there's some opposition that is more more peace-loving, less aggressive. In fact, we see even more aggressive politicians than Netanyahu. So who knows how long he will last, but I think that is irrelevant. I think the Israeli society has reached a pathological level that is unbelievable. And so that's on the one hand, that's what's going on with the Israeli situation. With regards to the United States and Trump, it's a very bizarre phenomena in which you have what one thought was the recognition by the Trump administration of the disastrous influence of the what I call the Zion cons, the Zionists and the neocons, leading to this strategic defeat, to this dramatic unpopularity of the United States, of its soft power and hard power. But it seems like that faction still exists, as exemplified by the Marco Rubios. But in the United States, there still exists, or at least has emerged, deep divisions about how to proceed further. We're talking about both in the political class, but even within what you can call the national security state or the deep state, in terms of how much they can continue to support Israel and how much of a strategic liability that may become in terms of the American empire itself. And that is why you see someone like Vance making these statements, because they're also eyeing their fortunes in the presidential elections in 2028, in which

0: I think large sections, or at least significant sections, of the American ruling elite and this and the deep state will question whether their association with Zionism and Israel will be detrimental for American imperial interests. So I think that rethinking is taking place, but it seems that Trump and is still so beholden to the Zionist interests that clearly it's his ongoing aggression exemplifies that control that they continue to have over him.
1: Well, Prof, always interesting talking with you and, canvassing your views as well. And we always appreciate you taking time out for us here at Salaam Media. All the best to you. Assalamu alaikum.
0: Wa alaikum salam. Great to be with you again.
2: It's a new beginning. It's a new era. Salaam Media. Humanitarian journalism.
1: Well, we continue into the next discussion we're having this morning on this day of Jummah, and we are talking about education, meeting, culture. We're talking about the Arabic language in particular and the Arabic Language Day that is taking place in Pretoria. Now, this is important because, you know, when one looks at the Arabic language, and I think many of us who may not even understand or speak the Arabic language are exposed to the Arabic language, and that is for the simple reason is the recitation of the Noble Quran. And South Africa is not only unique, but in many other countries where Arabic is not a spoken language, it is definitely it's an important language for many of us. And we need to understand the significance of the Arabic language, of this cultural day, and also in terms of why it is so important to celebrate this in South Africa. We're joined now by Camilo Mubarak Ndimande, who is the Deputy Director at the International Knowledge Foundation, and talking about the Arabic language and cultural day in South Africa. Camilo, assalamu alaikum wa rahmatullahi wa barakatuh. Welcome and jazakallah khairan so much for your time.
3: Wa alaikum salam wa rahmatullahi ta'ala wa barakatuh. Mr. Wadi, am I audible?
1: Yes, you are. You are loud. You are clear. Alhamdulillah, we can hear you very clearly. And let's just start off talking about this Arabic and Cultural Day in South Africa. And Camilo, to understand what is the significance of this day and why is it important for us to celebrate this in South Africa?
3: Well, first and foremost, I think as you've highlighted, it is the language of the Noble Quran. You know, maybe that could be the highest status of it. But in reality, in addition to that, the Arabic language is an Afro-Asiatic technology, right? So meaning that it does have African roots, right? And it is also very well entrenched across the continent for centuries, you know, even before the advent of Islam. And it is widely spoken, I think, in about 22 countries around the globe. So it is quite a phenomenal language that is deeply entrenched in knowledge, contribution to mathematics. I mean, anyone that has done high school mathematics is familiar with algebra that was presented in the Arabic language. Yes, fundamentally, that's pretty much why it is significant for us to interact with the language.
1: Yes, and also I think in terms of, the question I raised is why is it important to celebrate it in South Africa? Because we know, within our educational institutions, and whether we're looking at institutions that provide spiritual education in the form of our Islamic institutions, but also at university level as well. It's important because we know many study this language, they recognize this language, but also it obviously opens up many opportunities and many doors for greater learning.
3: Certainly. In order for South Africa to grow as an economy, it needs to interact with the world. And we cannot only interact with English-speaking countries. The Arabic world is a large part of the world, and it is definitely important in this age of technology that we're in for the interaction of knowledge exchange and cultural exchange. South Africa is a very diverse

0: diverse country in itself, and it also is multicultural. So culture is certainly a fundamental cornerstone of our Rainbow Nation, and it is absolutely important for us to interact with it. And that's hence I highlighted that the main significance of it is that it is an Afro-Asiatic language, and it does tap into the history of the African continent on a linguistic level, on a technological level, you know, even as I said, moving into the future. It is a very vital language for South Africans to open themselves up to, just like the other major languages in the world.
1: You know, I can understand exactly where this is actually going, and I quite like the idea, Camilo, when you speak about, celebrating of this language in terms of its contribution to cultural diversity. And South Africa has always seen itself as a rainbow nation, but also in terms of how we see ourselves on the African continent, where the Arabic language is spoken in many countries, but also in terms of our relationship with other countries, our cooperation between us and the countries that are Arabic language speaking countries. So I can see where this is actually going to. But also looking at the language in itself, Camilo, it is one of the world's most widely spoken languages. And in terms of South Africa and the opportunities that it actually presents, particularly to young South Africans in terms of learning this language, and where does this take them from a perspective looking at opportunities across the entire world?
0: All right. So, and to answer your question directly, the academic opportunities that are available for young South African youth that would like to travel abroad or even just interact, for example, in the court system, there is a need for translators. There is opportunity for journalism. There are academic opportunities, there are bursaries that are being offered globally for students to study in the Arabic language, as well as certain projects that would be more specific, like economics or technology. So there are a number of opportunities for the youth to learn in that broader sense. So that is one part of your question. The other part is just overall intellectual stimulation. There is a very interesting relationship between the Bantu languages and Arabic, right? So our continent is split into two basic family groups, which is the Yoruba and the Bantu. And Arabic actually has very close relationships with both. A lot of our Swahili-speaking people, you know, in South Africa through the liberation, a large number of South Africans had learned the Swahili language, and a lot of which was a relationships on a historic linguistic level are the intellectual contribution. And in the modern world, we still have that ongoing development and interaction in the intellectual spaces, in institutions of higher learning, in various parts of the economy that do require that communication and interaction. And that's where the opportunities lie. I hope I've answered that well.
1: Well, you certainly have, because, you know, obviously you've highlighted some critical issues, some very, very important points in terms of our youth, and also in terms of the opportunities, not only in South Africa, but global opportunities, because, again, you know, it is about contributing to the country, and we live in a global village, and it's important to understand both from a cultural perspective and a linguistic perspective as well, and how this obviously can contribute to a development, not only on an individual level, but also looking at it, in terms of the country, because, you know, this is all about development in more ways than one, on an educational perspective, but also from to an economic development as well in terms of our international engagement. So, you know, obviously that has helped a lot. But what we're going to do, Camilo, right now is I'm going to go for an air break. We're going to put you on hold. Come back, and we're going to talk in terms of the benefits and how a forum like this or an event like this can actually, add just so much value, and what people can actually take.
2: 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This is Salam Media.
1: Well, we continue with our broadcast, and we are talking about the Arabic Language Day in Pretoria, where education meets culture. The Deputy Director of the International Knowledge Foundation, Camilo Mubarak Ndemande, is still with us. Camilo, assalamu alaikum wa rahmatullahi wa barakatuh once again.

0: as the event in terms of the format, but also in terms of those who will be attending this event, whether we're talking about academics, diplomats, community leaders, and in terms of the greater objectives, in terms of both the message, but more importantly, what people who will be attending this event can take away from it.
1: All right. So in as far as the attendees, I think the stars of the day would be the winners of the international Arabic competition that the Knowledge Foundation hosts. So there will be six winners that will be receiving their prizes tomorrow. And this will be in the presence of diplomats, community leaders, you know, a lot of people from the different spheres of our community will be attending to celebrate that cultural, respective cultures, interacting with these global leaders, interacting with the institution, right? So that is obviously creating a bridge between the local culture and the Arabic, the global Arabic cultures, right? Because it expresses itself through many nations. As we said before, it is the official language of about 22 countries globally. So we will have that representation. And so that's the one part of the event. And then for the other part is that we will also be announcing the launch of the Arabic Cultural Center, which is beyond the Islamic sort of center, educational center, and is purely about cultural exchange, learning the Arabic culture, promoting the Arabic culture locally in order to give our youth and those that are interested the opportunity to then interact with the global market on one end. So I think perhaps the one part of your question that I haven't answered is, what is the takeaway for tomorrow's event? And fundamentally, that is unity, right? Language can be a very cohesive force in bringing humanity together. And I think there is nothing more beautiful than that, especially given, you know, the chaos that prevails across our global world at the moment is in a deep state of chaos. And some of that chaos is usually attributed to misunderstanding or viewing each other as the unknown other. As we know, the human mind doesn't necessarily, it isn't necessarily open to the unknown. And that bridging or that cohesive force of language can make a huge contribution for unity and global peace at large, fundamentally.
0: Yes. And also, you know, I'm just looking at the event in itself as well. I see it's taking place tomorrow, which at the Valmore Hotel Estate in Centurion. Some of the program highlights, obviously, is to take a look at, you know, there's academic sessions, there's diplomatic sessions, there's a cultural showcase as well. Also looking at some of the list of speakers that are there. We've got people like Dr. Jamal Asani, you know, from the University of Johannesburg. We've got people like Dr. Zaid Langa, who's the president of the South African Black Muslim Conference. People like Zainul Abidin Kaji. There's just so many. The Deputy Minister of Social Development, Hanif Hendricks, he's going to be there as well. Uh-huh. And also some the Ambassador of the People's Democratic Republic of Algeria that's going to be there as well. Uh-huh. So there are just so many as well. Yourself as well, being one of the speakers. So there is quite a mix of people. And I think this is all in the hope of obviously maintaining cultural ties, but also at the same time promoting the Arabic language. And this is my question to you, Camilo, is how does promoting this Arabic language and culture actually help in terms of strengthening both the educational and cultural ties between South Africa and the Arab world?
1: Yes. So in that form of promotion, as we said, unemployment is one of the biggest factors in our community, right? And through this promotion of inviting our youth to participate in this globally rich cultural language, we then open up the opportunities in these interactions. I think

0: there's so many spheres of society, of the local community and the international community. By the youth participating in learning another language can open so many doors, as we'd highlighted previously, from an economic perspective, from a personal development perspective, you know, from a cultural interactive perspective. The person doesn't just arrive at the event or and develop an interest for Arabic, but you can actually take it up, learn the language, and also promote oneself across from that learning, across the multiple sectors of the economy. So be it translation, be it in journalism, be it in the world of academia, be it in the world of tourism. And this, as we said, helps South Africa build cultural ties with its many diplomatic counterparts.
1: Yes, and obviously, you know, tomorrow's event is just basically another stepping stone, and also at the same time laying the foundation for bigger things or greater things to come, because in the long term, it is about making sure that the foundation, you know, is there, but to continue in terms of promoting both the Arabic language and the cultural exchange in South Africa. I think Camilo has frozen. Camilo, you still with us? Well, it does appear he's frozen, but I think it's important, and I think this is an event that is taking place tomorrow as well. But I think ultimately, the end game or the long-term plan is for the Arabic language to be continued promoted in South Africa as well, but also to promote language courses for beginners to advanced levels, and also looking at training workshops, public lectures, academic research, cultural exhibitions, and also international conferences as well. And this is exactly what the International Knowledge Foundation of South Africa aims to do, to continue organizing Arabic language and cultural day celebrations as well, by hosting national Arabic essay competitions for schools, for universities, for educational institutions, and also to form partnerships between South African and Arab.
2: It's a new beginning. 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
1: Going across, taking a look at the Reserve Bank, and also looking at inflation, where we've seen it accelerating to 5% in the month of June, the highest since June 2024. And many questions are being asked. Where are we as an economy? But also, what does this mean for you and I? What does this mean for the poor? Because we know at this point in time that there is a huge problem. There is a cost of living crisis of mammoth proportions. We're joined now by economist Rizwana Sumat. Rizwana, assalamu alaikum wa rahmatullahi wa barakatuh. Welcome and jazakallah khairan so much for your time.
3: Wa alaikum salam, jazakallah for having me. I was struggling hearing your introduction, so if there was a question for me, please can you repeat that?
1: Yes, no, it wasn't. I just basically introduced the discussion for this morning, Rizwana, and I spoke briefly about the Reserve Bank keeping our rate steady, but also in terms of inflation at 5% in June, the highest recorded since June 2024. Where are we as an economy against all these numbers, yeah, or the statistics that we see now being published?
3: Yeah, what we are seeing is that because of the sharply higher oil price as a result of the Middle Eastern conflict, countries all over the world are facing higher fuel costs. South Africa is not alone in this. And so the 5% inflation rate for June did not come as much of a surprise. It is the highest in several years. What we are also starting to see is fuel prices increased, but we're starting to see other components of goods and services increase. Financial services prices rising, rental prices increasing as well. And so the rising inflation trajectory is starting to become more broad-based and not just limited to transport.